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That's right. It's time for Youth Zone on ORFM Dunedin. 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

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Kia ora, everyone, and welcome back to another episode of Sophia Study Space. I hope that everyone is doing well. I know that personally, I haven't. And that's basically what I'm going to be talking about this episode. You're probably wondering, wow, Sophia, something's always happening to you. There's always something that is getting in the way of you and your academic career. And yeah, that is true this year. Because not only am I super behind because of the trip to Malaysia, which I don't regret, by the way, but I'm super behind now because I just took a whole week off of uni because I was suspected to have glandular fever. So basically, yeah, this is what I'm going to be talking about this episode. Being sick during this time of year is genuinely the worst. So how did this happen? Basically, on Friday, last Friday, I was having really, really swollen glands, especially the ones on my neck. And I thought, you know, this is really weird, and my neck isn't really able to move right now. So it was kind of getting in the way of being able to go to class and whatnot. And I've been feeling it since, like, Thursday, like a sore throat and whatnot. So it was like, okay, maybe I just need to take a day off. I took the whole day off, and the stiff neck and the sore throat was still there, so I went to the doctors, and they were like, oh yeah, you probably have glandular fever. Let's do a check, a blood test, on Tuesday. So yeah, it being Anzac and whatnot, I couldn't do the blood test until the following Tuesday, and blood tests take quite a while to process. And because of that, I took the whole week off thinking that I had glandular fever. And you can't really blame me because I did have almost every single symptom except for a rash. And for those of you who have experienced glandular fever, it's quite awful. The fatigue that comes with it, just feeling down, not being able to do anything without having to take a nap for another 10 hours. That's basically how it's been for me. And so, yeah, it turned out that I definitely have had glandular fever. Just, it's kind of out of my system. Like, it's not active in my system at the moment. So, I don't currently have glandular fever. So, it is a mystery as to what I've been feeling this past week. I think what I've been feeling was the residual effects of glandular fever. So, I probably had it, like, a few weeks ago. And what I'm feeling is, like, the leftover fatigue and whatnot. My glands still kind of swollen. So apparently it doesn't necessarily need to be active in your body for you to feel the impact still, because it can go on for

of the 6 months. So it's a mystery as to when exactly I got glandular fever, but I think it would explain why for the past few weeks, ever since I got back from Malaysia, I've been feeling super duper down and super unmotivated and fatigued. I thought that I was just lazy, and I think it's a lesson learned for a lot of like people who experience glandular fever, especially at this age. They probably just think, you know, they're burnt out, which I thought I was. And Loki, I might be. But it's not just burnout. It's just me being sick. So this experience has been quite upsetting for me. I think yesterday I genuinely like had a crash out because I was so behind on lectures. I couldn't do anything. I tried to do work, but I would get out for a few minutes and then I had to shut the laptop off because it was just, it was too much. And, you know, I am tired of sleeping, tired of like doing anything, but then, you know, what solution do I have? I literally can't do anything. At one point, I was trying to watch a K-drama. I was trying to watch just a K-drama, but then I got tired watching the K-drama. So then I resulted to brain rot, but then the brain rot gave me a headache. So then I kind of just had to lie there and stare at the ceiling. And it's just, it was just so weird. It's just like that feeling of not being able to be, not being able to be productive. It's just so like suffocating when you know you have so much to do. So it kind of reached to a point where I thought the best solution in terms of academics was to drop a paper. And I haven't really withdrawn yet, but I sent an email to one of my lecturers who I had an email due for, an essay due on ANZAC Day for, and it was a 30% essay, which is really big, and it's like 2.5k words, and I had not started leading up to that because I was just feeling this, you know, down fatigue feeling, and also my glands were swelling, you know, it was not in a good condition to be writing an essay. So, you know, he sent me an email saying, "Hey, Sophia, what's up? Why didn't you send in your essay? Do you need more time?" And I was like, "Oh, actually, I'm just going to drop out of your paper. Like, as much as I really enjoyed learning about Turkey, like, I don't think I can do it. Like, if I really do have glandular fever, I'm going to have to take the next 2 weeks off because I'm infectious. And even if I feel well enough, I don't think, you know, I have the mental capacity, like, in terms of fatigue." And I'm still feeling it now. Like, I genuinely don't know if I can go to school on Tuesday because, you know, sometimes my, like, the muscle aches as well. I walk a bit and I just have to sit down because it's just too, it's too much. So honestly, it might not just be the residual effects of glandular fever, but it might also be some other virus that's going around. There's a lot of things going around, right? And so, I mean, this isn't about whether or not I have glandular fever. I think I've definitely had it, but it's more like being sick, being unwell with some sort of virus, really, like, it's, this is such a bad time. So, you know, being 30 lectures behind, it was like, yeah, it was a no-brainer to drop a paper. And so I just sent him the email. Because of these circumstances and also everything else that has been going on in my life, I think it is best for me to drop this paper. And he, you know, I also had emailed the same lecturer saying, "I am in Malaysia for Eid and also for family stuff. Like, I can't do the test." So I thought it would be very embarrassing of me to be like, "Can I ask for an extension? But I don't even know if I can hand it in." So that's why I was like, "I'm just going to drop this paper." And he emails me back saying, "I don't think you should do that because this paper might not be available next year, and you know, you did okay on the test, you are not that behind," which I don't know. And he was just very sweet and very nice and was willing to support me through this time. And the thing is, I sound really well now because, well, I've taken my meds, but when I'm down, it's like I literally don't think I'm capable of even going to uni, like going to class. So hearing that, it was like, I could really use all of the support I can get. So maybe this is not the paper to drop because

It's an interesting paper, and my lecturer actually cares for my well-being. Not saying that my other lecturers don't, but my other classes are a lot bigger. So, you know, I had to reconsider which paper to drop. And after a lot of thinking and going over all of my options, I do probably have to end up dropping one of my law papers, which is not a bad thing. I can still graduate on time. It's just, sometimes you have to make hard decisions to put yourself in the best position that you can be at the time. And in this current situation of mine, with being this behind and this unwell, the best decision I can make for myself is to drop a paper that would give me no leeway of failing. I'm not saying that I will fail, but in the case where I accidentally fail, I will have to extend my degree. And so putting myself in this position of dropping a paper means no leeway of failing, which in a way can act as extra motivation to do well and do better. It's just sometimes I like to have that extra cushion for myself because you never know what can happen. But this is also one of those situations where I didn't expect myself to get this sick. And so maybe it was good that I had this leeway now, because if I had no leeway at all, I would still have to push through with all 5 papers for the next 3 semesters. I will have to be doing 5 papers, which, I mean, that was the plan, because then, you know, leeway. And if by next year, semester 1, I have passed all of my papers, it meant that, you know, the final semester I can chill out a bit. Not take 5 papers, maybe just take 4. But, you know, there's other plans. I had to drop one now. But, you know, maybe it was meant to be this way. Maybe I wasn't supposed to stress myself out. You know, they say that getting sick is your body's way of telling you to rest. And I think maybe I just had to rest. I mean, I have been traveling and I have been trying to juggle 5 papers on top of a job. And so maybe it's just a lot for my body to take at this time. Because previous years, I haven't had to worry so much about those things, because I was only taking, 4 papers. And a lot of them were full year papers, which meant that the stress only came at the end of the year. And I feel like the stress you have at the end of the year is very different to the stress you have after semester 1. And that's not something that I am very familiar with, because it's been so long since I've taken this many papers in semester 1 that are not full year papers. And so it has been a very interesting experience, and I think I know now not to overload myself in semester 1 and to do the overloading in semester 2. I always thought it was the opposite, because, you know, prior I have been taking full year papers, which meant a lot more studying at the end of the year, you know, 100% papers. Full year is really not that fun, but it meant that you can kind of chill out throughout the year. You can just do whatever, not worry so much. You know, assignments were very scarce, and so you could just look over the content as you go along, and just overload yourself at the end of the year. But now you have to overload yourself. Well, not really overload, but, you know, you have to really, like, be on to it throughout the entire semester, because your semester is very short compared to a full-year paper. So, yeah, maybe it was meant to be this way. I was supposed to drop this paper because, well, my body was getting tired of this semester and just everything that I was putting myself through. And I think generally, being sick changes your entire perspective on how you have been living your life. And this happens to me every time I get sick, which is actually pretty often. But it's been a while since I've been this sick. I think the last time I've been this sick was actually since COVID, since I got COVID in 2023. After that, it had been a while since I have been so bedridden, to the point where I cannot move. Sometimes I feel kind of paralyzed, because, like, I want to move my legs, but then I can't. But I was very unwell this week. It changed my entire perspective on how I've been doing things and

how I've been treating the times where I've been well. And that has been quite unproductive. And yeah, sure, maybe I had fatigue the whole time that I was considering myself well, but having fatigue and taking things slowly and still doing things is still better than being bedridden and not being able to do anything because you actually cannot. Additionally, I am currently packing up my entire bedroom to move houses, right? That has also changed my perspective on how I have been living recently. Well, not really changed my perspective. I've always known this was the thing, that I was a lot more productive and a lot less lazy when I was a kid, because I guess I had a bit more capacity and I wasn't really addicted to my phone at the time. So it really is the phone, as the adults like to say. Or maybe it's glandular fever, who knows. But yeah, I was going through all of my old diaries, my old journals, my old planners, and it's really cute to see how I decorated them and how like well organized my life was despite not having much on compared to how much I have now. And I think putting in that time at the end of the day and just giving yourself time to be creative and do something cute whilst planning your life is such a good way to motivate yourself to do things, because I've been so unmotivated to do anything these days, and I think it is because of the fever. But generally, I think even with the fever, I could be slightly more motivated to do stuff if I was just to make it cute and to make it aesthetic looking. And I used to think that that habit of mine, like as cute as it was, as much as I wanted to post it on Instagram and whatever, I used to wonder if what I was doing was performative or not. Not that I really was even aware of the word performative at the time, but you know, like, am I just doing this for show? Because do I really have that much on? And I was looking at what I wrote down on that, and like, even if they were really mediocre things, I still noted it down, and that was still important, even semi-important. Or just, it was, you know, it was me. It was just something I cared about and I wanted to note it down. And now I can look back on it and it felt like almost journalism in a way. So even if it's just a little planner with like birthdays of K-pop idols who never know I exist, it's still really cute. It showed that I cared about those little things in life and things that made me happy. So maybe that's what I'm missing. Not only am I sick, but I also am missing all these little cutesy things that have no really like have no rhyme or reason behind them except for the fact that they make me happy. And maybe I had genuine interests and hobbies at the time that I no longer have time for, or maybe I do have time for, I'm just not using that time wisely. So yeah, being sick and moving houses really puts time into perspective, and it has been very interesting. And yeah, like, I have been wanting to do little journaling things ever since I saw my little journal, and I have not been able to because I've been sick and fatigued, and it really has made me value the moments where I'm well. Like, for example, right now, usually I leave doing this podcast till the last minute. And that's not to say that I don't have time. Technically, I do have time, but then I have this list of priorities of things that I should do before I do the podcast. And so I do those other things first. And then when I do have free time, I end up doing something like brain rotting instead, which is bad. I know, I'm trying to fix that. But being sick has helped me realize this. Like, right now, I am well. And I don't know how long it will last for. I'm hoping for a while. So I decided to record this pretty early on. And so, yeah, that is the little changes I'm making. And I hope that I can continue this after I'm well and I don't just, you know, take for granted the fact that I'm well and I can do whatever. So yeah, I wouldn't say I have been enjoying the time I've been sick, but the time I've been sick has

been very interesting and eye-opening in its own little way. So I hope that you guys have been well and that you haven't been getting glandular fever. I really don't know how I could have gotten it, but I have not. I'm not the most strict when it comes to not sharing drinks with people. So nowadays, guys, be careful. Don't share your drinks with people. Wash your hands. I know that you guys probably are anyways, but you know, just a quick heads up. It's going around. Yeah, just be careful, because glandular fever is not great. And I don't know how it was possible for me to not realize that I had it, but I guess I probably just thought I had COVID or I just was sick generally. But yeah, so that has been my week off from uni. In fact, I didn't do any uni work or touch my laptop that much at all. Like, the only thing I did was to do my job, which was online anyways. So, and it's not that like brain consuming. I can do it without thinking too much, which is I'm very lucky to have. And this is like my third time touching my laptop all week. And, you know, lucky me. I get to just yap to a laptop, which I really appreciate, because I haven't been able to see anyone for the past week, which has also been something that I miss doing. On that note, in terms of what's new for me in the past few weeks that I haven't been doing a podcast episode where I haven't been sick, I started ice hockey. Proper, like, learn to play ice hockey, which is super fun. I got to roll around on the ice and just like learn to use a hockey stick, which has been really enjoyable. It just made me realize I'm so unfit. But hey, I mean, it's encouraging me to do off ice training, which is basically just going to the gym and being healthy. It's just I needed an excuse to do it, I guess. So yeah, that has been something new with me. I have also been catching up a bit better, and I think it will get even better now that I am dropping a paper. So yeah, I mean, before I got sick, things were kind of looking up in terms of catching up. But yeah, I think I needed to take a minute to breathe for a second and realize that I might be doing a bit too much. Too much that my body can handle at the moment. So I feel like this feeling of fatigue and brain fog may continue for a while, because I have been forgetting really important things, which is really not good. But I just have to be kind to myself, and I think it's important for everyone to remember that at times like this, we also have to be kind to ourselves, regardless of whether we're sick or not. Just, you know, if we have too much on our plate, to kind of reevaluate what is going on at that plate. Do I actually need everything on here? Is it just gonna break and fall on me? So yeah, I hope everyone has been doing well. I hope that you are not sick and that you are doing well regardless of whether you're studying or not. So yeah, thank you for listening to this episode of Sophia Study Space, where you're always welcome. Thank you, bye. Thanks for joining me at Sophia's Study Space. If you enjoyed the show, feel free to find other amazing podcasts at oar.org.nz.

0: Do you have a youth-related project or event coming up that you need to promote? 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
1: You're no longer rangatahi, but don't quite feel like a fully settled pākeke either. Ko Tia Fleming TNA, and this is Baby Pākeke, figuring out adulthood in Otifoti on OAR FM Youth Zone. Kia ora. Who am I here with today?
2: Kia ora whanau. I'm Samuel. I am a third-year physiology student here at the Otago Uni. And yeah, just on here today to talk with Tia a bit about you being a pākeke here in Dunedin.
1: Mean, kia ora. Do you want to introduce yourself and tell us a little bit about where you come from?
2: Oh, yep. So on my dad's side, I'm from Opotiki. Oh, it's like a small town in the eastern Bay of Plenty of the North Island. And my mum's from Tokelau, but most of my family from there live in Wellington. So I was like, we lived in Tauranga growing up. So I was like, we went to school in Tauranga and then sometimes went to Opotiki and then sometimes went to Wellington too. But yeah.
1: That's mean. That's really cool. Namahino for sharing that. So yeah, welcome to Baby Pākeke.
2: Yeah, good to be here.
1: Have you been in a studio before?
2: No, I haven't.
1: That's cool. Yeah, different place here, eh?
2: Yes.
1: And I think one of the cool things about Dunedin is we get to have these really cool experiences.
2: Yeah. I don't think I would have expected something like this to happen while I was still in high school. Which is one of the good things about moving away and getting to experience new opportunities. And yeah.
1: Oh, that's mean. What's been some of the biggest differences between, did you go to school in Opotiki or did you go to school outside?
2: No, so actually, I went to Māori schools pretty much my whole life. And that started in Tauranga where we lived. I went to primary and intermediate there, and then after that, me and my siblings went to school in Hamilton. And actually, we didn't live in Hamilton, we lived in Tauranga, but over the course of maybe 7 years, my dad drove me and my siblings from Tauranga to Hamilton every day and back just to go to that school. So yeah, moving out of high school, I was like, I can't just do nothing. But yeah, I think that was a really unique experience.
1: Cool. Yeah, that's cool. Are there a lot of karakaupapa over in Tauranga?
2: There are, to be honest, I'm not too sure now. I don't really know since coming down here. From the top of my head, I can think of maybe three or four Māori high schools. In Hamilton, let me count. I'm not too sure about Hamilton either.
1: Yeah. That's cool. There must have been something real cool about Ngātahiata?
2: Yes. That was my high school. A lot of good memories there, right? And

0: a lot of good experiences. Lots of good lessons learnt.
1: Yeah. And that's one of the main things about life, eh, is that it's all of our first times doing this and we're always learning, always changing.
0: Yeah.
1: That's so cool.
0: And I feel like ever since coming down, in my first year, it was really different, really different to high school. And I think a lot of Māori Tauira can relate to that aspect, I guess, of, you know, moving down here and it being really different to just what you're used to. But, yeah, there's also a lot of fun after moving down here, especially second year.
1: Cool. So tell me about that. What was it like when you transitioned from year 13 to first year?
0: I can remember moving down here thinking it was going to be the most amazing thing ever. And I think I was, I was just like really, really keen to see what it was like being that far away from my family.
1: Yeah.
0: And so moving into the halls, it was, I thought it was pretty fun at the start, eh? But then the more it went on, the more I just realised how not used to everything I was.
1: Yeah.
0: I think I just got really quiet that year, in first year.
1: Yeah.
0: Yeah.
1: So you moved down and you thought it was going to be amazing. And what did you study in your first year?
0: I did house side. I did house side, yes. Yeah.
1: House side first year, yes. Crazy. was Samuel in first year, was first year Sam a little bit surprised?
0: What do you mean by that?
1: Was it everything that you expected?
0: To be honest, it was.
1: Mean.
0: It was. But it was more than I expected. Just going back to what I said before, it's just like the difference, I guess,
1: yeah,
0: in how things were.
1: Yeah.
0: Yeah, but other than that, I had a lot of fun in first year. A lot of drinking. A lot more drinking than what I was used to before uni.
1: And that makes sense. And then did you turn 18 on your first year or were you already 18?
0: I was already 18.
1: Yeah. So being 18, moving out of home, you kind of have a lot of access to experiences.
0: Yeah, a lot of freedom, eh? And because I was living in the halls and I was also on the student allowance, I had pretty much had that student allowance to go towards anything. Like, you don't need to pay for anything while you're in the halls. But, yeah, a lot of freedom and a lot of fun.
1: That's really cool. And I think it is good to experience some type of freedom so that you can understand what it's like to enjoy that stuff. Yeah. And then how was the transition from first to second year?
0: First to second year.
1: Was that a little bit more difficult?
0: It was pretty different, eh? It was my first time going back home after uni. And, you know, there was a lot of pressures. I had to worry about my flat. And that was probably the main pressure.
1: Mm.
0: And then once I got that out of the way, it was just like, I was like, okay to chill out a bit. But coming back down here, I was like real flat out. Yeah, I remember coming back down for second year, sem one. I had to choose my papers and I was like, I had no idea what I wanted to do. So I would just choose anything on the list that I thought sounded interesting, which I know now is not really the best way of doing it. But yeah, also a lot of drinking in second year too.

0: tell me about those papers. What do you think that might have been like a time where you kind of threw yourself in the deep end for those papers?
1: Kind of, yeah. I did really random ones. I remember I did a Māori language paper, which I really liked because it was, it just reminded me of how things were in high school. I did an anatomy paper, which I thought was also fun. And I did a microbiology paper, which, you know, microbiology is not for everyone. And so you're coming out of CM1, I realised, why don't I just focus on papers that I really enjoy, like the Māori papers. And other than that, my core physiology papers, which I also enjoy. And then second sem, I did Māori 208, which was so fun.
0: That's so cool. What was Māori 208?
1: It's a performing arts paper. Pretty much we just did kapa'aka. And again, it was really, really reminded me of how things were in high school, doing kapa'aka. And yeah, from that point on, I've just been focusing on doing my core physiology papers and Māori papers.
0: That's awesome. And would you say that you're kind of at a point where you're really enjoying what you're studying?
1: Yeah, I'd say so. It's my last year for this degree this year. Just looking forward to how everything's turning up. A lot of assignments.
0: Yeah.
1: One's due on Thursday, actually. But, you know, I do find that quite fun.
0: Yeah. Oh, that's mean. Has there ever been a moment within the past couple years that kind of hit you like, oh man, I'm an adult now?
1: I think I am just reminded of the responsibilities of an adult when it comes time to, you know, look for a flat and think about your living situation for that year or the year that's going to come. And I think I was first introduced to that feeling in first year when I would hear that so many people would be looking for flats. It would be like maybe March or April and they'd be looking for flats for the next year.
0: The next year, yeah.
1: And I was like, damn. And then I heard that, you know, a lot of people overdo it by trying to look for flats that early on.
0: Yeah.
1: So, you know, I was like, I chilled out a bit. But, you know, I was still thinking about it.
0: Oh, that's mean. And who has been your main support system, support networks since being here and being able to sort of navigate that time?
1: There's always my family, eh? Calling them and seeing how they are. It's all good. I'd say last year, what really helped me get through the year was being around the Māori students at Te Rōpū Māori. And I'm an exec member on that for their group now, as well as Tia.
0: Wow, we must have liked it so much.
1: That year I'd say being around then, seeing how similar was to how things were at home was, you know, it was all good.
0: Yeah, having that little slice of home, even just being able to be around people who kind of allow us to be our comfortable selves.
1: Yeah, yeah. I really appreciated that in second year and then saw that, the exec team needs some people to jump on. So I was like, oh, why not?
0: That's awesome.
1: And then this year, I think, I'd just say my family, yeah. Also my flatmates, eh? Easy to just tell them what's going on.
0: Yeah. And I think that's so important, especially because you're living with them. You're around them all the time, so being able to have people in your whare or, like, in your space

0: that you're able to turn to is really cool. That's so cool. What do you think would have been a decision that you've made in the past that has shaped where you are today?
1: A decision made in the past that shaped...
0: Have you heard of that, like, butterfly effect?
1: Heard of it. Don't really know it well. But... what was the question again?
0: What's a decision that you've made in the past that you think, or upon reflecting, you think has shaped where you are today or who you are today?
1: Probably, yes. Just going back to how my dad would drive us from home, from Tauranga to Hamilton and back every day. You know, seeing how much my parents did for us just to go to the school.
0: Mm.
1: You know, made me realise, I was like, oh, yeah, you got to be doing something.
0: Yeah, no, that's so valid. I can't imagine driving from Tauranga to Hamilton every single day, but that's real cool that your dad was in a position where he was able to be able to make that trip. And would that have been, I'm assuming it would have been quite a long ride.
1: Yep. I mean, we had to wake up at 6 o'clock and we wouldn't get back until like maybe 5:30. Yeah. And on nights where we had sports, it would take even longer. Yeah.
0: Would you say it was, like, looking back now, would you say it might have been like some good like connecting time with your dad or like with your siblings in the car ride? Or were you just kind of sick of each other at the end of the day?
1: Not really, eh? Oh, I'm gonna laugh if my siblings hear this.
0: Sure.
1: No, not really, eh? To be honest, on those car rides, I was way too tired to do anything. It was a good time to just, you know, have a good sleep.
0: Fair enough.
1: Yeah.
0: And then do you think about sometimes when's the next time you're going to be in a hour car ride again with one of your siblings?
1: Yeah. Well, I remember last time I was home, I asked my parents, when was the last time we were all in one car? And it would have been before my older sister left home, which was in like 2019.
0: Wow.
1: But yeah. Just seeing how much, you know, my parents sacrificed for us all to go there.
0: That's cool. Yeah, you're a very hard worker and you can definitely see it in your work ethic, not only in studies but also being on an exec. So that's real cool. If you could say something to little Sam Mokomoko, what would you say to him?
1: I would say, good question. I would say, I'm not sure, to be honest. I would say, go to your lectures in first year. Go to your lectures, get all your tutorials. No, seriously, though, honestly, I'm not sure.
0: Yeah. Would you ask him anything?
1: Not really, ain't. Don't think I'd want to.
0: Yeah.
1: Mm-hmm.
0: And what about Sam in the future?
1: Oh, good question again. Sam in the future. I would ask...
0: Did we make it?
1: I wouldn't ask, do we make it? Because that implies there's a chance that I won't. To be honest, no questions, eh? I feel like, just really focused on what I want to make happen at the moment.
0: That's cool. Do you feel like you're really sound and settled in where you are now?
1: Yeah, yep. I'd say that. I think it's just

0: up to how well I do now.
1: Yeah.
0: Instead of like, you know, I wasn't even, instead of like other things.
1: Yeah.
0: I was never other things. I was just like, you know, not really focused as much as I wanted to be in previous years.
1: That's me. That's real cool. Do you feel like you've come a long way, or do you feel like you've kind of gotten here yourself? Or tell me about the now. Like, what are you feeling now?
0: There is no way I am just here from my own self. There's been way too much, you know, just stuff other people have done for me to be in this position right now.
1: Mm.
0: And with that being said, I definitely do think I've come a long way.
1: Mm-hmm.
0: You know, being all the way in here, who would have thought I'd a little kid from Tauranga.
1: Or Pōtiki.
0: Yes. But, yeah.
1: Yeah, sure. It's cool, eh? It's, I think sometimes it can be pretty, like, when we're so focused on reflecting or when we're so focused on looking to the future, sometimes we forget about the now.
0: Yeah.
1: And so it's pretty cool and kind of refreshing to have another person like yourself that is very focused on the now. And I think that's cool.
0: Mm. Yep.
1: Do you have any whakatauki or like any quotes that have gotten you through these things?
0: Oh, frick. Let me think of some real quick. you know, obviously, I have to go with whaia te tikai rangi ki te tuahu kua mihi maunga teitei. And you know, I'm not sure if anyone else knows what that whakatauki is about, but it's pretty much just about pursuing excellence.
1: Mm.
0: Yeah. Which is, you know, a main one for me at the moment. Tama tu, tama ora, tama noho, tama mati.
1: Mm-hmm.
0: And I feel like that's could be applicable to uni students.
1: Yeah.
0: You know, it is so easy to get caught up in all the comfort
1: mm-hmm.
0: there is, especially if you're a first year.
1: Mm.
0: You know, it's really easy to just stay in your room, do nothing.
1: Yep.
0: Get paid for absolutely nothing. And just spend your year like that.
1: Yeah.
0: And then you get around to, you know, hard times like exam season. And you realise that you should have actually been doing something else.
1: Yeah.
0: And a lot of, the bros have been asking me recently, yeah, like, oh, should I go to this class or go to this tutorial? And
1: mm-hmm.
0: I was telling them, you know, a lot of people think exam season is the hard part in uni when it should not be.
1: Everyday, mundane, yes. Going to class,
0: the
1: being consistent.
0: The hard part is showing up every day.
1: Mm-hmm.
0: And trying to listen to someone talk for an hour or two. yeah. And I feel like once you make that mindset switch, it becomes easier. Mm. It definitely has become easier for me.
1: Me.
0: Realising that this is where the hard part is.
1: Mm.
0: Mm.
1: And I feel like that's really fitting, especially as your role as Apia Haiwara. Like that's actually really cool. That's awesome. Wow. Do you have any shout-outs you want to make to anyone?
0: Oh, bro, I have so much.
1: Shout it out.
0: Okay.
1: Mike's all yours, bro.
0: Okay, why don't we just start with my final eight? When I said I had so much shout-outs to give, no one actually asked me to do these shout-outs. But why not?
1: Why not?
0: Okay, let's start off. Well, shout out to my mum, shout out to my dad, shout out to my two brothers, shout out to my three sisters, shout out to my uncles, shout out to the uncles in Wellington, shout out to Nan and Papa in Tauranga, shout out to all the bros in Dunedin, happy St. Patrick's.
1: Yeah.
0: And you know, shout out to all the Tauira Māori.
1: Mm.
0: I think I should just keep it at that. No. Shout out to my flatmates

0: Shout out to Tioni, shout out to Matangi, shout out to Isaac, shout out to Kahu also.
1: Me.
0: My new flatmate.
1: Cool.
0: Yep.
1: Well, is there any final things you want to say?
0: If you are a Māori student listening to this, do not hesitate to come to Te Rōpū Māori.
1: Kia ora.
0: Yep.
1: Kia ora. Well, ngā mihi nui, Sam, and we will catch up with you again soon.
0: Yes. Well, good. Thank you for having me.
1: Ka kite.
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sitting on it for months. And it's because I really wanted to get this episode right. You know, not that I'm afraid to get into it, but it's something that I've really wanted to do right, because it's not something that you just kind of skim the surface with. It is a topic that deserves your full attention. So what could we be talking about that deserves this kind of introduction? And of course, we're talking about critical race theory. I think years ago, I did like a welcome to critical race theory type of episode, but I really wanted to deep dive into it even more, because just with everything that's going on in the world, I think we need to be having these important, and yes, it's going to be hella uncomfortable, but these really important conversations with from the correct frame of understanding. And, you know, just in general, I've noticed that, you know, well, that's the beautiful thing about language, you know, it's always evolving, but it's clear that when we're having these conversations, a lot of there's some communication comes from just having very different understandings of words or concepts that are just so big. And I hope that this episode is just a one way of correcting that. And so we're really about to get into critical race theory. And I don't know about y'all, but even just hearing those words, you could already be having a response to it. You know, maybe some of y'all are listening and you're leaned in, you're ready to get into it. Maybe there was a little flicker of, you know, wariness or defensiveness. You know, maybe some of you are just awash with curiosity and feeling overwhelmed, perhaps don't know where to begin. And you know what? Whatever you're feeling, how do I? Let's talk about it, because I think the thing with critical race theory is that it's become very politically charged, misused, and it's a misunderstood phrase or concept. And that is why I really want to unpack it, because it's one of those things where, like, the noise around it is so loud, the actual meaning of it is just completely buried in that noise, and we don't get to talk about what it is and what it means. So, you know, let me just be very clear, crystal clear, about what this episode is about. Again, the co-pop of the show is never to tell you this is how you should feel about a topic. I want y'all to have the information to kind of get to make your own conclusions, but unpack it in a way that is true and real and not, you know, not having anything in the blind spot. Well, that's what I try my best to do. So this episode is not an academic lecture. It's not a political rally. I hope, anyways, my hopes is that it's a genuine, curious, layered corridor around, you know, this framework, which is critical race theory, that was developed decades ago. And I think if we really understood what critical race theory is and isn't, it can be a genuinely useful tool for helping us make sense of the world that we're living in now. And with everything that's going on, we need those tools. Like, we needed them yesterday. But we really need those tools. And so, you know, I've been wanting to do this episode for a really long time, just like, you know, giving it the respect that it deserves. But why now? You know, we're living in a world where governments are rolling back on diversity and equity commitments at a speed which is giving me whiplash. You know, and this is not just happening overseas, it's happening here in Aotearoa. You know, we're living in a world where AI is just taking off, and we're seeing, you know, all the biases that kind of exist in our systems now being baked into AI. You know, there's a lot of debates around migration, and regardless of how you feel about it, it's not just a conversation about migration. If

we keep it, you know, 100% real, it's about belonging and fundamentally who counts as a human and who is fully humanized, and then by extension of that, who deserves protection and who gets to belong. And these are not conversations that are just happening, again, overseas. It's happening here. You know, if you think about our communities, Pacifica communities, migrant communities, Asian communities, and not just Tauiwi, we're talking about Tangata Whenua and our Indigenous communities, they're not just abstract, you know, debates. It's not just theory. It's like, I don't know how else to describe it, but it's like the texture of our real daily lives. And so with all of this happening, you know, I think if we really understood critical race theory, it gives us a language and a lens. And again, I'm not saying it's a perfect one and it's not the only one, but it's an important one. So, you know, today we're really about to get into it about what critical race theory is, where it came from, you know, its core ideas. And you know what? We're about to pick it apart too. You know, we're going to talk about the critiques, but we can also talk about how it can be applied in the world that we're living in now. So, you know, we're about to get theoretical, but we're going to get practical. So hope you, you know, enjoy this episode with me. So let's go right to the beginning about where critical race theory comes from, because I think it's really important to understand, you know, what, where it came from and what it's actually saying. So, you know, let's lay some groundwork, essentially, is what I'm trying to say. Because, yeah, we need to understand its foundational idea. So the foundational idea about critical race theory is that race, it is not biological. And let me say that again. Race, it is not a natural biological category. And for those who are like, really, what, Amal? You know, there was the Human Genome Project, which I think was finished in like the early 2000s. It had confirmed, you know, what, you know, scientists had known a long time, or argued for a long time, is that there is more genetic variation within, you know, quote unquote, racial groups, sorry, than between them. And so, you know, this system that had been existing for a long time, this idea that existed for a long time, you know, where humanity is kind of being divided into discrete and defined biological races, they were invented, not scientific, not rooted in science at all. And I know that is like, if this is when I first heard this, and I know it sounds crazy saying this out loud now, but I think I just really like subconsciously absorbed that story. And it wasn't until I really got into critical race theory that I was like, holy heckers, like I didn't realize the roots of the story and how embedded it was into me. I really like, it took me a hot minute to really accept that for me personally. And it's strange because we grew up in a world, whether you realize it or not, we grew up in a world and a society and in a system where race, it feels very real and very, for lack of a better word, consequential, right? Because we live in a world where your race kind of determines what barriers you may or may not have and what privileges you may or may not have. And again, whenever I talk about privilege, I feel like I always need to put that disclaimer out that it doesn't automatically mean life is going to get easier for you and you're never going to have any struggles. And privilege comes in many forms as well. But, you know, that is a fact of our systems that we exist in, that race, you know, has significance. And so, you know, even though race biologically doesn't exist in the real world and in our system, it is real in the sense that it has consequences. And so,

critical race theory is telling us is that race is a social construct. And I'm going to repeat that again because it's so important. Race is a social construct, saying that, you know, we created this concept of race and also not just created the concept of it, but gave it meaning and built systems around it. And that is so real. And so the fact that race is a social construct is what makes it so powerful. And because it's a social construct, that makes it even more harder to dismantle. If we think about things that are also social constructs, let's talk about money. Let's talk about, you know, let's talk about lag, as you say in my culture in Af Somali. Money is a social construct. If you think about it, paper, coins, material objects. But money shapes everything about how societies function, right? Like people who tend to have a lot of money have more power. If you don't have a lot of money, life is hard. And money is a privilege and power in itself. And so the fact that we as humans invented money doesn't make it any less real in its effect. And I think race is very much the same way. And so if you think about, you know, the racial categories that we navigate today, whether it's indigenous, Latino, black, whites, they were constructed over centuries of colonialism, through slavery, through immigration law, through census categories, through scientific racism, through cultural storytelling. And, you know, once these kind of racial categories were built, then the systems that we see now, our institutions, our laws, social norms, really organized around these racial categories. And I think this is the exact architecture that critical race theory wants us to see. And I think another thing that makes critical race theory a bit harder to understand is that it's really framed as an American issue, because race, I think, I don't know, it hits different in America. Like, of course, we have things to unpack here in Aotearoa, but it's never really discussed from that lens of talking about it from race. But that is very prominent in America. And yes, of course, you cannot deny where CRT came from, which was American legal academia. And so, you know, a lot of the examples around it come from American history. But that logic there applies everywhere where there are racialized hierarchies. Oh my God, why am I struggling to say that word? Which is most of the world. You know, if you think about here in Aotearoa, you know, we have a really big colonial history, you know, indigenous disposition, you know, complex migrant communities. All of this is so relevant because, you know, it's a question of who gets to belong, whose history is centered, which bodies are treated as threatening or disposable. And when you think about it like that, those questions are not uniquely American. You know, it very much applies here in Aotearoa. You know, if we think about Te Tiriti o Waitangi, there's a very specific legal and constitutional context there. And if you think about what Māori communities have had to long navigated, and I say navigating actually because it's very much happening in the present day, it's the exact tension that critical race theory describes, right? There's it's baked into our systems, this inequality that coexists with this power and privilege. And so there is this inequality that has been baked into the system that is persistent, and it shows in so many areas of life. You know, Māori communities are just

disproportionately affected in health, incarceration rates, educational achievement, housing access. And so I'm not going to sit here and say critical race theory gives us all of the answers in this context, but it does, you know, it is an important tool, and it does give us a language for naming what's happening. And, you know, I think for me, I'll give another example, and this is something I'm comfortable speaking to because it is a community that I belong to, you know, me being a Muslim. And a disclaimer, I'm not a perfect Muslim, okay? I'm not here to represent the Muslim community, but as a Muslim, you know, across the world, there has been the category of Muslim has been racialized post 9/11, and it functions socially and in ways that look a lot like race, even though it's a religious identity. And so even being Muslim has been racialized post 9/11. And I think critical race theory is really helpful here too, because it can give us an understanding about how, you know, I don't want to use the word categories, communities are constructed and weaponized in a way that's real and part of our daily texture of life. And so, you know, let's talk about, you know, how and why critical race theory was born, because I think it's really important to understand the genesis of it, because it didn't just appear from thin air. It emerged or came out in the late 70s and 80s, and it was a group of legal scholars who were asking that question, that really, and it must have been a really deeply uncomfortable question to even explore or to attempt to answer, which is why, despite all the civil rights victories of the 1950s and 60s, because if you think about that history, you know, there was the big Supreme Court decisions, the formal end of legal segregation, why were Black Americans still facing such profound and persistent inequality? And so, you know, if you think about it, like, you know, the Black community had won on paper and black and white legally, yes, but yet it still didn't match the day-to-day reality. And, you know, a lot of it has to do with the fact that, you know, as I was saying before, race is a social construct, and social constructs, if there was a magic answer to kind of solve these things, amen. I think we wouldn't even be having conversations like this, but social constructs run way deeper than black and white and legal constructs. But anyways, there was a group of scholars. So shout out to Derek Bell, Kimberley Crenshaw, Richard Delgado, and Mari Matsuda, and there were others too, but these are the ones that I was able to find in my research that were named. But the scholars who would go on to form the basis of CRT, they were also working in the space of critical legal studies, which already asked that question of whether law is truly neutral. And so this is kind of an extension of that, but specifically talking about race. And so their big idea was that if the law isn't neutral, if it reflects the interests and assumptions of those who write and interpret it, then a legal system built during and after centuries of explicit racial hierarchy, they're going to encode that hierarchy even after explicit racial language is removed. So that is so powerful. Like, really just think about that and sit with that, because if you can remove the word colored, which is one of the word and the language that was used a lot back then, if you can remove the word colored from a housing policy and still end up with policies that devastate black neighborhoods through redlining, through urban renewal, through highway construction, that completely you know, broke apart and bisected communities, you know, the racial language itself is gone, but that racial impact remains. And so, you know, these scholars really worked at it for years. I think it was like a decade.

decade of really sitting with this and unpacking it and interrogating constantly that they kind of came together with this framework. And so the big argument or the seed, the essence of this whole thing is that racism isn't a relic of the past that law has mostly fixed. It's embedded in institutions and systems, and it's reproduced by systems that claim to be neutral. So, you know, it's, when you think about it like that, it's not just about individual prejudice, it's about structure. And so I think the really important thing here is that the law is not neutral. You know, in the, for example, in the 1950s and 60s, returning American veterans were given access to mortgages, college education, and economic mobility on like an unprecedented scale. So it low-key created, high-key actually created the American middle class as we know it today. But, you know, in practice, Black veterans were very much excluded, whether it was by explicit discrimination or being steered towards segregated institutions and neighborhoods that did not benefit from the same wealth-building mechanisms. And so, you know, the law itself might not have said white veterans only, it said, you know, returning American veterans, but the implementation, the context, and the surrounding, you know, web of laws and practices, you know, that kind of created the storm that meant that the racial outcomes were unequal. And so there's this gap between formal equality and lived inequality, and where critical race theory leaves. And this gap has only widened and multiplied. And girl, you know, maybe that gap was a bridge we could have crossed, and now it's like galaxies. You know, we're trying to do some intergalactic travel with how big this gap has become. And so, you know, let's get to the core ideas of what critical race theory is. And I think the first one is that racism isn't rare. It's quite ordinary, actually, the way that it's built into our systems. It's not an exception, you know, that appears when a bad apple acts out of prejudice. It's the norm because it's woven into our institutions. And I know it's really uncomfortable saying that out loud. I'm not out here saying that you as a person are a racist. All I'm saying is that it's so woven into our system and the way that we look at the world. Like, we have to work really hard to work against that. And so it gets really baked into the lens in which we view this world. And I think this is where one point where a lot of miscommunication or misunderstanding happens, and where critical race theory loses a lot of people, because the way that we've been raised to think about racism is that it's very specific and it's a personal way. It's like, it's as if this prejudice lives in individual hearts. And so, you know, when critical race theory says that racism is ordinary, as I think a conclusion that people land on from that is that then, well, all white people are racist. And that's not what it's saying. What it's saying is that you do not need a racist intent to produce racist outcomes, because we live and exist in systems that can be racially inequitable without anyone in that system consciously being, you know, quote unquote racist. So, you know, for example, you know, let's talk about standardized testing. So for a long time, standardized tests were used as were kind of held up to this like neutral, objective, arbiter of academic merit. But study after study has shown that these tests, they reflect cultural knowledge, access to test prep, and socioeconomic background in ways that produce

produce racially stratified results. And so again, this the tests itself doesn't have a racist intent, but the outcomes are racially unequal. And so what critical race theory asks us to do is to look at the outcome and not just the intent. And I think that is a really important thing to understand, because it's an opportunity for a profound shift, right? Because it's not saying, you're not landing in the conclusion of like, I didn't mean to be racist, or our policy doesn't mention race. It's just like, when you really get into it, it's like not relevant, and it's also not sufficient, because what matters is impact. What actually happens to people in their bodies, in their lives, in their bank accounts, that is what critical race theory asks us to do. I think another thing about critical race theory where it, you know, is uncomfortable, and also it loses a lot of people, is that and this part is really centered in America, because again, it was American legal scholars who made this, is that significant racial progress in America has tended to happen not because of some moral awakening among white majorities, but because that progress happened to coincide with the interests of white power structures. And this kind of reminds me of an episode I did a couple of episodes back about, based on Omar's book about, you know, at some point we would be okay with this. And Hein took kind of talking about how, you know, we systematically approve of progress when it kind of aligns with the system, or it doesn't feel uncomfortable or controversial anymore. And I think a really good example of demonstrating this is the 1954 Brown and Board of Education decision, which was a decision that desegregated American schools. And there was one particular scholar who really unpacked this idea. His name was Derek Bell. And Bell looked at the context of that decision, and he noted something really important about that time. And it came at the height of the Cold War. And this is when, you know, United States was locked in ideological competition with the Soviet Union for influence in newly decolonizing African and Asian nations. And so the State Department itself was producing memos arguing that American racial segregation was a propaganda gift to communist states, you know, which undermines American credibility as a defender of freedom and democracy, right? So Derek Bell made that argument that Brown, that decision didn't happen just because the Supreme Court suddenly kind of grew a conscience. It happened because desegregation served American geopolitical interests at that moment. And so what is this actually saying in the bigger picture? Sorry, I knew that example was like very, it was a meaty example. But this theory is that predicts that racial progress built on dominant group convenience is fragile. Like when the interests of the ones in power shift, the progress can be rolled back. And like, you know, let's talk about what's happening recently to really highlight this. You know, if we look in the last 5 years, we had George Floyd's murder in 2020, where we saw the Black Lives Matter movement just it lit up like a flame, and it felt like this flame like engulfed the world. You know, there was this extraordinary wave of corporate and institutional commitments to diversity and equity and inclusion. You know, like people, everyone was releasing statements in 2020. Let me tell you, there was companies and institutions, you know, universities were launching initiatives. You know, I wouldn't even say this was America as well. Like globally, the vibes were like, let's, very reckoning, like let's challenge the system for what it is.
And then the political winds shifted. You know, in America anyway, the Supreme Court rolled back affirmative action. And, you know, by 2020,

just by last year, those same corporations that were releasing statements and posting black squares were quietly on the down low dismantling their diversity, equity, inclusion programs, and the language of inclusion, which was being celebrated and proclaimed, it was now being reframed as a threat to neutrality and free speech. And this kind of similar thing is happening here in Aotearoa with the attacks on titiriti. And so it's really interesting. You know, if Derek Bell, I actually don't know if Homeboy's still alive. I'm not too sure. But anyways, I don't think he would have been surprised. That's what I'm trying to say. And this convergence is like, it's happening in real time, you know, like racial progress is advanced when it's convenient, but it's being rolled back when it's costly. And, you know, this could be a reason to crash out or despair, but I think it's a reason to be strategic about where we build, because progress really happens, what I'm trying to say is when progress happens, when it serves the powerful and the privileged, is progress on borrowed time. And there was a third thing that came from CRT, which I think really changed the game, which is intersectionality, people. That is an idea I think that really has changed everything. And one of the ideas from critical race theory that I think has really traveled the most. She has walked into popular culture. And I think also the one, because it's walked the most into the mainstream, gets most simplified. So Kimberley Crenshaw coined the term in 1989, and it was coined in a paper that examined how black women workers were being failed by both anti-discrimination law and by feminist and civil rights movements that treated gender and race as separate issues. And so her insight was this, that a black woman's experience of discrimination is not just racism plus sexism added together. It is its whole thing. It's a whole distinct experience that exists at the intersection of those identities, you know. And one, you know, in the way that we think about it, anti-racism frameworks focused solely on black men, or feminist frameworks focused primarily on white women, they could not adequately capture that, but intersectionality does. And a good example that she used, which was centered on General Motors, which in the 1970s hired black workers and women workers, but the black workers were in the foundry and the women were in the front office. And so when the layoffs came and seniority rules applied, black women who had only been hired recently and were concentrated in roles that were now being cut were disproportionately affected. And so that specific experience of discrimination was invisible to legal frameworks that only examined race in isolation or gender in isolation. And it's not just a legal framework, right? It goes far beyond that. And it's something that, you know, particularly speaks to me, coming from many communities that are often marginalized in our systems, is that, you know, we are not one-dimensional. We carry multiple identities simultaneously, and those identities interact in ways that create distinct experiences of privilege and oppression. And so we need to embrace intersectionality more. I think we've kind of been thinking about it in a way that's like single issue thinking. And I think intersectionality is the difference between these two questions. And these two questions are, how do we serve our community? And then whose needs and our community are already centered and whose are invincible? And I think another thing about critical race theory is that it really highlights the importance of lived experience.

is that, you know, lived experiences and narratives of people from marginalized communities are legitimate sources of knowledge about how systems operate. It's not an anecdote, it's evidence, baby. I think because institutions love data and statistics, and that is important, don't get me wrong, numbers are important, but numbers also feel objective, and numbers can obscure as much as they reveal, right? It's not the full story. Like, for example, if you measure academic achievement by a standardized test, you know, that was designed by and normed on a particular demographic, the numbers will tell you something, but they're not going to tell you the whole story. And the student who scores poorly on that test, you know, they could be fluent in three different languages. They could be navigating complex family responsibilities. They could face discrimination. And, you know, that's a story of resilience. And it's also just not the full truth. And it contains truths about, that story contains truth about our education system and just our system in general that the test score cannot capture. And so, you know, I think critical race theory tells us that the experiences of those who are systematically disadvantaged, it is essential information about how the system actually works as opposed to how it claims to work. And those stories deserve to be heard not as complaints, but as data. And I think this understanding of critical race theory is really important to get into, because as I was saying before, like, we're just living in a turbulent world, right? There seems to be this huge rollback on diversity, equity and inclusion globally. There is an increase in extreme right wing. The way that we talk about migration is extremely dehumanizing. You know, it's insane. And so I think critical race theory, if we really understood it for what it is, then we can talk about these conversations in a way that really makes sense and really get to the core of what we're talking about. You know, just to give an example, because I feel like I haven't spoken about this example a lot in this episode so far, which is environmental racism and the intersection of critical race theory with climate justice. And there's this institution in America, the Brookings Institution, and they do policy research, and they published work which explicitly connects critical race theory frameworks to environmental justice, arguing that banning critical race theory informed analysis will actually undermine our ability to address climate inequity. And, you know, it's not an accident that polluting facilities, you know, oil refineries, chemical plants, waste dumps tend to be located near low income communities and communities of color and countries as well that are kind of seen as third world compared to the Western world. You know, and it's not an accident that Indigenous communities globally are disproportionately affected by the, you know, extraction industries operating on or near their lands. And it's also not an accident that as climate change intensifies, its worst immediate impacts, flooding, heat stress, loss of land that we can live on, it falls heaviest on the global south, on Pacific Island communities and communities with the least economic cushion. And, you know, these are outcomes that are specific decisions made by specific

institutions in a world structured by racial hierarchy. And, you know, critical race theory gives us a framework for naming that, and it gives us a way of thinking about it so we can say, you know, the question of who bears the costs of fossil fuel economies and who gets to extract the benefits is fundamentally a question about race and power. And so you cannot develop adequate climate policy without that analysis. And you know, it's really real. You know, there are, especially in the Pacific, there are entire island nations that face literal submersion. I think that's already happening to some islands. This is not an abstract theoretical thing. It is happening right now. And so, you know, these are the communities that have kind of contributed least to carbon emissions that have caused this climate change to begin with are bearing the greatest cost. And that is on structural racism operating on a global level. And so, you know, there are so many things that we need to talk about when it comes to critical race theory, because it's applicable to everything, you know, especially with the rise of AI. You know, those same biases are kind of baked into our system. You know, there was a study done not too long ago in 2024 that found that AI medical models were reproducing false biological beliefs about race in their pain assessments. And so in this AI, it was encoded this myth that Black patients have higher pain tolerance, which has led to Black patients receiving less pain medication. And it's not just a theoretical thing. Like, this impacts people's lives, you know. To make this even more real, you know, there's a PhD student in America named Jasmine Evans who experienced a four-year delay, 4 years in receiving a kidney transplant because a racially biased algorithm in medical risk calculations put her on the waitlist far later than her actual medical need warranted. Which is insane. Another example, AI systems used to schedule medical appointments have now, these AI systems have predicted that Black patients are at higher risk of no-shows, which is technically an accurate prediction based on historical data, but a prediction that kind of becomes a self-fulfilling prophecy, because Black patients get worse appointment slots, which means more missed appointments, which reinforces this prediction. And so the cycle just keeps feeding itself. And so, you know, critical race theory, it really does apply to a lot. And I think if we really understood what it was saying, we would be asking different questions and therefore we'd be having different conversations. But I'm also not here to say that it is, you know, it is the end all be all. It's not the only tool that I think we should have in our toolkit. And I think one of the, like, the biggest critiques has made, there's an argument there, and this was put forward by Adolphe Reed Judia, a political scientist, that critical race theory and, you know, any other related race-centered frameworks can become a form of, you know, what he coined as race reductionism, which is treating race as the primary or sufficient explanation for inequality in ways that kind of can obscure the role of class and economic structure. And so I think Reed's argument here is not to say that racism doesn't exist. It's that separating racial inequality from
economic exploitation kind of can distort that picture.

you know, and he kind of pointed to the history of the civil rights through the 1930s and 40s, which, you know, mainstream civil rights leaders argued that racial equality required both anti-discrimination policies and economic transformation, you know, better wages, labor rights, social democracy. And the Cold War really suppressed the class part of that argument. And so it just kind of left the civil rights corridor focused on identity and representation, but it really disconnected from that economic structures that produced black poverty. And so I think this critique really hits when we look at what diversity has looked like in practice, which is, you know, a more diverse ruling class, while working class people of all races continue to be economically squeezed. And so, again, representation matters, but representation of who and doing what? You know, having a black CEO at a corporation that exploits low-wage workers of colour does not dismantle structural racism in any meaningful way. And, you know, having a Muslim politician who votes for drone strikes on Muslim-majority countries is not justice as well. And so there's this argument there that critical race theories focus on racial identity, you know, if it's taken too far, can miss the economic structures and architecture there. And so, and I think that the antidote or the solution to that comes from within critical race theory, which is intersectionality itself. And so, yes, we need to think about race and class and gender. But we also need to keep that in mind that, you know, when we are talking about racial representation, it's not a substitute for economic redistribution, right? And so we risk building a more diverse hierarchy rather than more than just one. There's also this other critique on critical race theory about the lived experience as a legitimate knowledge. And, you know, there's criticism from, you know, from actually all sorts of researchers and scientists from different spaces who worry about what happens when we elevate the personal narrative as evidence without subjecting it to rigorous scrutiny. And I think, you know, the concern is like, well, if we say that personal experience cannot be challenged or questioned because to do so is itself an act of oppression, we've made a certain type of claim immune to interrogation. And that's kind of problematic because, you know, not every personal account is accurate, right? Memory is fallible. And personal experience, while it is very valuable, it can also reflect that individual psychology, misperception or confirmation bias. Like, really, that story, like what it's saying is that that lived experience or that telling, that storytelling is filtered through that person's lens in which they view this world, right? We're not looking at these stories with the same lens. And that is a genuine tension, right? And so, but I think critical race theory, this is where we have to be, you know, careful with how we handle it, because, you know, the argument was never that personal narratives are infallible or beyond scrutiny. It's just that instead of it being an anecdote, it is one evidence. It's a type of evidence that's particularly valuable for understanding the lived impact of structural processes, you know, that have been historically dismissed or marginalized in favor of objective data. So I think, you know, I'm not saying I have the solution here. I think this critique is worth sitting with. Maybe the corrective solution here is to take stories seriously and maybe not to declare them as sacred, but building a politics of knowledge around identity can, you know, sometimes reproduce, right? You know, spaces where certain experiences are centered to the exclusion of others, you know, where critical engagement is kind of seen as hostility, complexity can be flattened. And I don't think that's the intention of critical race theory.

But I think, you know, it is a critique we're sitting with, because it's a real risk in how these frameworks are applied in practice. And you know what? I think I've just gone ahead and been too ambitious with critical race theory. I fear I'm going to have to do a part two, because I really want to get into the practical nature of this and how it, all of this good theory can be applied in our world today and how it can be used as a tool. But I hope that this episode anyway has really told you what critical race theory is and what it isn't, because I think it really gets misused, and it's not what most people are kind of talking about what it is. Like, there's a lot of noise around it. I think we can cut that noise. And critical race theory is not here to make white people feel guilty. It's not reverse discrimination. It's kind of been weaponized in this cultural war that we're living in. So what is critical race theory? It is a set of tools for understanding how race, law, and power have interacted historically and continue to interact today. You know, it tells us that racism is not about, it's not mainly about individual prejudice. It's about structural architecture and arrangements. And it, you know, it tells us that, you know, just because there may be equality in black and white, it does not automatically produce, you know, equality in our day-to-day lives, because race is a social construct and that is way harder to dismantle. You know, it tells us that progress towards racial justice is real, but it's also fragile because it's often hinged on the interests of those with power. Critical race tells us that our identities are complex and intersecting. They are not one-dimensional, and they cannot be isolated. It also tells us that the stories of marginalized people, they contain essential knowledge, not just anecdotes, essential knowledge about how our systems work. So, you know, these are not just radical ideas in the sense of being disconnected from reality. They are ideas that emerge from careful attention to evidence, you know, like to history, to data, to the lived experiences of people who navigate, of people in communities who navigate this world. And so, you know, does this idea have limits? Hell yes. Is critical race theory the only framework that we need? Oh, heck no. Does it sometimes get applied in reductive and unhelpful ways? Absolutely. But the core of it, the insistence on clearly seeing how race and power operate, is really liberating and important. And so thank you for tuning into this episode of Headscarves and Good Yarns. We will most definitely be getting more into this in the next episode. So stay tuned for part two. Take care. Ka kite. Thank you for tuning in into another episode of Headscarves and Good Yarns. To keep spinning the yarns, let us know your thoughts. You can find us on Facebook and Instagram at Headscarves and Good Yarns, or email us at headscarvesandgoodyarn@gmail.com.

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2: 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Anglican Family Care is holding a bingo night on Wednesday the 13th of May at the Green Island Rugby Club, 89 Neil Street, Abbotsford. 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Aotearoa Dragons and New Development Breast Cancer Survivors Team Southern Swell are running a free dragon boating Give It A Go Day on Sunday the 24th of May from 10am. Gather at Aotearoa Dragons HQ at 35 Magnet Street. 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The alternative date in case of a weather postponement is the 7th of June. Dogs New Zealand and Waikawaiti Kennel Association invite you to join them for an exciting weekend of dogs, community and competition at Forrester Park Dunedin. From 30th of May to 1st of June, enjoy 3 days of top quality dog shows featuring a wide range of beautiful breeds and skilled handlers. Whether you're a dog enthusiast or just looking for a great day out, everyone is welcome and entry for the public is free. Hocken Collections is pleased to present The OG and Manaya, a new exhibition of work by Rhys King, 2025 Francis Hodgkins Fellow at the University of Otago. The exhibition runs until Saturday the 1st of August at the Hocken Gallery, first floor, Hocken Collections, 90 Anzac Avenue. Opening hours are Tuesday to Saturday from 10am to 5pm. The Hocken is closed on public holidays. Dunedin Community Accounting are a group of senior accountancy students from Otago University, supervised by chartered accountants. They're keen to help with non-profit accounting questions, big or small. 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Sessions are on Mondays from 5 to 7pm, in person or via Zoom. 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Become an Age Concerned Meals on Wheels volunteer driver. 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
1: Telugu states in South India are famous for culture, temples, food, Tollywood, and sense of humor. I am Sasi.

0: awesome.
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0: in Abuja said around 130 of its citizens have so far registered for the scheme, Thomas Nardi reports.
1: South Africa is coming under intense diplomatic pressure following anti-immigration protests in parts of the country. Nigeria is the latest country to demand action. Two of its nationals allegedly died in separate incidents involving the security forces. The Nigerian Ministry of Foreign Affairs wants justice and has urged its nationals to remain calm as they work with South Africa to address the pattern of xenophobic attacks. Experts have warned that diplomatic tensions could escalate, possibly leading to severed relationships and reprisals.
0: The Indian Prime Minister, Narendra Modi, has claimed victory in the West Bengal state elections, the first time his Hindu Nationalist Party has won there. The success is significant for the BJP, which lacks a two-thirds majority in the federal parliament to enable it to introduce a uniform civil code across India, which it can now seek to pass in West Bengal. Spanish police say they've made what's believed to be the country's biggest ever seizure of cocaine from a ship in waters close to the Canary Islands. The haul was found packed in the hold of the vessel, which was reportedly travelling from Sierra Leone's capital, Freetown. The family behind the South Korean corporate giant Samsung have completed payment of the country's largest ever inheritance tax bill. Following the death of the company chairman in 2020, Lee Gun-hee's $24 billion fortune had racked up an $8 billion bill, with South Korea's inheritance tax rate among the world's highest. The payments were made by the Lee family in six instalments. BBC News.
2: Hi, I'm Zoe Kleinman, the BBC's technology editor, and this is the interview from the BBC World Service, the best conversations coming out of the BBC. People shaping our world from all over the world.
3: If you're not a little bit afraid, then you're not paying attention.
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6: Being born in America, feeling American, having people treat me like I'm not.
7: We're more popular than populism.
2: For this interview, I met Sam Liang, chief executive and co-founder of artificial intelligence transcription startup Otter AI in our London studios. Sam Liang was born in China and moved to the US in 1991. He received a PhD from Stanford University before joining Google, where he led the search engine's location services. He co-founded the California-based Otter AI in 2016. The startup has evolved from a voice-to-text transcription service to offer AI-powered recordings of live events, meeting summaries and content searches. He tells us why he thinks we won't be typing as much anymore and how avatars could soon take our place in meetings. He also explains why he wishes Otter had been around when he arrived in America in the early 90s.
8: You know, when I first went to America, my English was so bad. People didn't understand me. I couldn't understand other people. I wish I had Otter at that time to help me. At that time, I literally carried a Sony Walkman with me in all the classes I went to.
9: Did you?
8: I had to record it because I couldn't understand the professor in real time. I had to record it and I had to listen to it several times to fully understand the lecture. If I had Otter at that time, I could have studied much better.
2: Welcome to the interview from the BBC World Service with Sam Liang.
8: We built Otter to capture all the voice data first, then use AI to transcribe it, use AI to analyze it, and also use AI to aggregate all this intelligence so that we can extract intelligence, extract insights out of it. So it's not just a meeting note taker for a single conversation. More importantly, we're building a platform to create this conversational knowledge engine to organize thousands of meetings, connect the knowledge in thousands of meetings.
9: So how is AI shaping who gets heard? Is it changing the voices that we hear and the voices, if what you're saying is correct, the voices that we will remember and the voices that we understand? Is it curating that? And will people lose out as a result?
8: The power of AI is

0: that is able to capture everything, is able to try to interpret everyone objectively. Human beings are imperfect in terms of their capability to listen and understand. Everyone unconsciously, when they listen, they don't hear everything. Based on their past experience, they may misinterpret certain things. They may unconsciously ignore certain things. So AI actually can fix that.
1: What about accents and underrepresented languages? You know, there are 22 official languages in India, and most of the world's largest chatbots can only manage about half of them at the moment.
0: Yeah, accent. I'm not a native English speaker myself. I was born in China. I grew up in Beijing. I went to America in 1991. Even after 35 years living in America, I couldn't get rid of my accent. So when we started Otter, we built our own speech recognition technology ourselves. We actually stress test our system by speaking to our own speech recognition engine to make sure our engine can recognize our own accent. Of course, you know, we also collect tons of speech data from all over the world to train the engine, to stress test it so that it's able to recognize all kinds of accent, American accent, a British accent. You know, in America, there so many immigrants from all over the world. Everyone speak with different accent.
1: Because you have a responsibility, don't you? If something is transcribed wrongly because the tool hasn't heard it properly, because the accent, it doesn't understand the accent, then you are at risk of misquoting somebody, aren't you? And essentially sharing misinformation.
0: Exactly. It's a very challenging task to understand people's speeches, especially with accent. In addition, if you're just speaking about common topics, most AI can handle it relatively well. But oftentimes, there are challenging words such as acronyms, jargons, unusual names, especially immigrants' names. They have unusual spelling. How do we recognize them correctly? Mm. They're all challenging. Mm. So we build this system that constantly learn new words, constantly learn new acronyms and jargons.
1: And there are cultural nuances as well, aren't there? Some things mean different things to different cultures.
0: Yeah, even the spelling is different between UK and America.
1: Yeah.
0: So we have to handle that.
1: We get it right, obviously.
0: Yeah. Of course, those are the word-by-word transcription. It's a lot of challenges. We are handling it pretty well. But more challenging is about understanding the meaning. So on top of the word-by-word transcript, we use AI to try to understand what people mean.
1: You must have a treasure trove of data, of thousands, millions, of billions of conversations. What biases have you had to correct within that data that you've used to train your tools?
0: That's a good question. So far, we focus on one type of data. It's the business meetings. We focus on the enterprise intelligence. Of course, every business is different. Mm. I wouldn't say they're biased.
1: But let's say, for example, we know that the majority of senior leadership teams tend to be men, don't they? Because that is an existing bias in society. And so your tool is trained on business meetings, senior leadership teams, it's going to be men. Does that lead to assumptions by the tool then that women's voices don't carry as much gravitas, or they're not as important, or they're not as visible?
0: That is a problem. That is a problem. Because they're, as you said, most business leaders are men, so there are not enough meeting data where women spoke in. It is a problem. Mm. AI actually can help correct some of the problems or detect some of the problems, because we have a special technology that can detect when a man speaks or when a woman speaks. We can actually measure

0: speaking time, whether the men interrupt the woman often.
1: I bet they do.
0: Or whether the men dominate the session by speaking too much. Maybe that the men speak 90% of the time, only leave 10% of the time to the woman to speak. So that's the first step to detect problems. And also can remind people when that situation happens to help people be more mindful. I think that's a first step. The training data problem, it takes some time to fix, but we can start addressing that problem by detecting the problem and remind people of that.
1: You grew up in China, in Beijing, and you came to the US in the early 90s. What do you think about the current tensions between the US and China? Do you think it's helping or hindering the progress of the technology? Would it be quicker if everyone was working together?
0: Of course, different countries have different political system. I moved to America because I want to get freedom.
1: Right.
0: I like that freedom. But of course, America has its own problem. Whether you're Democrats or Republican, every party had their problem. Of course, between countries, a lot of conflict happened due to misunderstanding, due to different beliefs. So this is why communication is so important. Between China and America, they speak different languages. They have different culture. They don't always understand each other. So I hope AI can help people understand each other better. When they understand each other better, they can resolve more problems. It will take time. And a lot of things is lost over translation.
1: So is that partly why you are doing this? Is there a personal reason?
0: It is. It is a problem that hasn't been solved yet. I hope AI can help solve that. It will still take time.
1: When you first came to the US, how easy did you find it to communicate?
0: It's hard. When I first went to America, my English was so bad. People didn't understand me. I couldn't understand other people. I wish I had Otter at that time to help me. At that time, I literally carried a Sony Walkman with me in all the classes I went to.
1: Did you?
0: I had to record it because I couldn't understand the professor in real time. I had to record it and I had to listen to it several times to fully understand the lecture. If I had Otter that time, I could have studied much better.
1: I feel like this explains a lot about where you've got to now and why you're so passionate about this.
0: That's part of the reason, because I need a tool like this to understand other people. And I think probably millions of other people need this too.
1: Did you feel isolated?
0: Yes. When I couldn't understand other people and I couldn't convince other people, I do feel isolated. I still have trouble communicating. That's a problem I want to solve. And I hope Otter AI can help me solve that too.
1: You're listening to The Interview from the BBC World Service. You know how sometimes you find yourself replaying a conversation in your head and thinking about how you could have said things differently? Sam Liang does that for real. The BBC was recording our chat, but so was he. He said he'd be listening back to it on his phone later and asking Otter to give him some feedback on how well he answered my questions. I wonder what it had to say about me. He also arrived in his running shoes. He was getting ready for the London Marathon shortly afterwards. OK, let's return to my conversation with Sam Liang. Where are we drawing the line here between a useful AI tool that's recording and tracking stuff to be helpful and surveillance?
0: We're definitely against surveillance. The Big Brother by the government, I think we should definitely block that. But for business communication, we see the bigger problem in most of the enterprises is that information are fragmented. Most people don't have access to all the information they need to do their job.
1: There is a class action lawsuit going on, isn't there, in California, which accuses your AI transcription bot of recording.

0: in confidential conversations without consent. So there are people that are worried about it.
1: We totally understand people worry about it. For that particular lawsuit, we don't think that has merit for many reasons. First of all the Otter users consent to the terms of service we set up. Otter user needs to get consent from other speakers in the room or on a video conferencing platform to agree before they use Otter. So it's under the control of that particular user. It's similar to the way people use for example, Sony Walkman in the past. It's a cassette recorder, right? Sony is not responsible for how you use it. The owner of that cassette recorder has the responsibility.
0: I suppose what's different now is that that cassette was not likely to be broadcast anywhere, was it? Whereas things that are recorded now and transcribed can be shared hugely widely on the internet.
1: The sharing is controlled by that user as well. By default, it's only accessible by that one user. That user can say, because there's 10 people in this meeting, it's in their best interest to allow everyone to have access to that meeting notes, right? Because, you know, why do we meet in the first place? For the 10 people to communicate with each other, to share knowledge with each other, right? But if people forget what they discussed, they actually waste that time, which is actually very expensive because human time is very expensive.
0: So for you, the onus is on the user to be responsible with Otter.
1: Absolutely. You know, we provide the tool, we provide a platform, but the user needs to get consent and to also manage who have access to that.
0: That's content. Kind of the social media approach, isn't it?
1: It's the same as document. When you write a document, the writer controls who can have access to it.
0: I'm interested in the goal, the long-term goal of Otter is real-time transcription, translation, both of those things, is it? Is that what you're aiming for?
1: It is a real-time transcription, but the information can be accessed in both real-time and post-meeting. For large enterprise that with 10,000 people, 20,000 people, there may be millions of meetings that are happening every year. The enterprise actually invest a lot of money to pay people to go to meetings. They need to make sure the time spent in meetings generate good return in terms of a business value.
0: In 5 to 10 years' time, maybe you and I won't be meeting at all. It will be our digital twins or our AI clones that are meeting on our behalf. Where does that leave Otter?
1: There are several aspects. One is actually we are also building technologies to create a digital twin for every person. Eventually, you can send your digital twin or your avatar, which has your knowledge, to attend some meetings on your behalf.
0: Have you got one?
1: For example, you are sick, you're on vacation, you're double booked. You could send your avatar.
0: Okay, have you got one?
1: In our team, we build a SAMS avatar already. It's not perfect yet, but it can answer a lot of questions on my behalf.
0: Do you like it?
1: I like it. It's trained based on thousands of meetings I spoke in the past. It also used a lot of documents I wrote in the past. So it knows how I would respond to a lot of questions already.
0: We know that Mark Zuckerberg has one too, or is working on one for talking to staff at Meta. Is that what you use the SAM avatar for as well?
1: Yeah, that's what we're building as well. We also, you know, try to make it constant learning everything new. The avatar I built 2 months ago uses all the historical data, right? But 2 months later, there's something new. So that avatar needs to continuously learn new things.
0: When I started out, I used to transcribe stuff by handwriting it down. I would listen back to interviews and write them down. And then I started typing them into Word documents. And now we are increasingly using AI tools to do the transcription for us and then to go back and check, you know, that the transcription is accurate. I'm slightly worried that I'm not really using my

0: hands anymore. I don't handwrite. I don't type. What are we going to do with our hands?
1: Of course, you can use hands for many things. You can play tennis. You can play violin. You can cook.
0: Badly, but yes.
1: So our prediction is that we'll increasingly rely on voice to interact with AI. Because voice is the most natural way for us to communicate. Typing is actually a skill we learned in later part of our life. You know, when a baby started to communicate, the baby first used voice to communicate for many years before he or she start learning writing or typing, right? So writing and typing are harder skills to learn and to perfect. Unless you are a professional writer, most people are pretty bad at writing. They're also afraid of writing, but talking is much easier to do.
0: So do you think that this is the beginning of the end of writing and typing? I mean, might we forget how to do it?
1: It's possible. It's the same. If you think about it, I drive a Tesla for many years now. I use the full self-driving mode.
0: Yeah.
1: It can take me from my home garage to the garage at my office by itself. So my driving skills has been degrading.
0: Have they? You've noticed that?
1: Yeah. It's already happening.
0: Does it bother you?
1: I hate driving manually.
0: You don't like driving anymore?
1: I don't like driving anymore because I'm afraid that I may cause an accident.
0: So do you think the Tesla is better at driving than you are?
1: Exactly. It's already driving better than me because it's trained by millions of miles of driving data. The car has 8 cameras compared to 2 eyes I have.
0: But you don't need 8 cameras. Your 2 eyes are
1: right.
0: Doing the job. You can have 10 driving lessons and get your driving license. You don't need all of that.
1: Eventually, you don't need that. So it's by the same way, AI can help you write way better. AI is a way better writer than 99% of the human beings generate.
0: But what happens to our brains if we're not training our brains in the way that we do when we learn to write and type, when we learn to drive? Is there a worry that we just won't be as sharp as we have had to be?
1: Not necessarily. When you speak, you are still using your brain, right? You're expressing yourself. You're thinking aloud, especially when you are discussing with your colleague. There could be, you know, 5 or 10 people. There's a lot of interaction happening. Ideas can be created by talking. Of course, if you like to write, you can still do it, but you don't have to do the tedious part, you know, such as taking meeting notes.
0: Do you think Otter will still be going in 10, 20 years, or do you think it will be part of something else?
1: I think so. You know, we're announcing a new platform called Conversational Knowledge Engine, which we think will capture as many conversations as possible, organize that in a platform so people can access that knowledge so that they can do their job better. And it also enables agents to help you with some of your workflows. So that's a huge market, and it will take another 10, 20 years to grow. People may stop writing, but people will never stop talking.
0: Will they ever stop having meetings?
1: No, they won't stop having meetings. People will still talk all the time. They need to communicate. They need to build human relationship. So if you think about that, in how many conversations are happening in the world, it's just so huge.
0: Thank you for listening to the interview. You'll find more in-depth conversations on The Interview wherever you get your BBC podcasts, including episodes with Karim Bagir, boss of Africa's biggest AI firm, the former Prime Minister of Australia, Julia Gillard, and the musical icon, Ringo Starr. Until the next time, bye for now.
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1: Every day, reporters risk their lives exposing corruption and crime. 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But what if killing a journalist doesn't kill their story? What if instead of an envelope, there was a secure digital place holding everything they've gathered?
2: When one journalist is killed, we are teaming up with 50 others to pursue his work or her work and make sure that we will be publishing the story all around the world that others wanted to silence.
3: People Fixing the World, The Safe Box, today at 7 GMT.
4: Open World Business Express in 20 minutes. GameStop surprise move to buy eBay. We'll also hear from a farmer dealing with soaring fertilizer prices in Kenya as disruption in the Strait of Hormuz hits global trade, and look at a $1 billion deal in India's cricket league. But before that, on Business Daily, why Amsterdam has banned adverts for things like cheap flights and petrol cars. All of that after the latest BBC World News.
5: BBC News with Moira Alderson. The US military says its warships have helped two US-flagged vessels transit the Strait of Hormuz, breaking an Iranian blockade. It's denied Iranian reports that one warship had been forced to turn back. Local officials in Pakistan say the US has handed over 15 of the 22 members of the Iranian container ship that was seized by US forces last month off the coast of Iran. European leaders meeting in Armenia have stressed the need for a coordinated approach to security in response to global turmoil and strained relations with Washington. Ukraine's Volodymyr Zelensky said the continent should be prepared against all threats. Ukraine says its port infrastructure came under fire more than 800 times this year, a tenfold increase on the same period last year. The health authorities in Cape Verde have refused to allow a cruise ship with a suspected deadly hantavirus outbreak to dock. The vessel had been seeking permission to evacuate two sick passengers. The Indian Prime Minister Narendra Modi has claimed victory in the West Bengal state elections, the first time his Hindu nationalist BJP has won there. Spanish police say they've made what's believed to be their biggest ever seizure of cocaine from a ship off the Canary Islands. Around 20 people were arrested and up to 40 tons of cocaine seized. The family behind Samsung have completed their payment of South Korea's largest ever inheritance tax bill following the death of the tech giant's chairman in 2020. Lee Kun-hee's $24 billion fortune had racked up an $8 billion bill. And football fans in the world's two most populous countries do not yet know whether they'll be able to watch the World Cup, which starts next month in the United States, Canada and Mexico. No TV or digital deal has yet been agreed between broadcasters in India and China and FIFA. That's the latest. BBC News.
6: You're listening to Business Daily on the BBC World Service. I'm Anna Holligan. Today, Amsterdam is the first capital in the world to ban commercials for flights, fossil fuel cars and meat products from billboards, bus stops and metro shelters.
7: What we see in our public space is what we find normal in our society, and I don't think it's normal to see murdered animals on billboards.
6: But the travel and meat industries argue it's a violation of their rights.
8: We are actually talking about the freedom of speech, and even though it's the freedom of speech of companies, it is still a freedom of speech.
6: Today, does ripping high-carbon adverts off the streets really change anything beyond the optics?
9: This is, for an epidemiologist like me, fantastic natural experiment.
10: Later we will look back and say, well, what were we doing all this time? Why did it take so long?
6: That's all coming up in Business Daily from the BBC. Here at one of the Dutch capital's busiest tram and metro stops, a grassy roundabout is bursting with bright yellow daffodils and blazing orange tulips. Until last week, the Perspex panels here pushed chicken nuggets and SUVs and cheap package holidays. Now they're advertising the Rijksmuseum and a piano concert. For those responsible for the makeover, this is more than a cosmetic cleanup.
11: Hello, yes. Hi.
12: Anke.
11: So nice to meet you.
6: Anke Bakker from the Party for the Animals instigated the new bylaw. I meet her and Annika Veenhoff from the Green Left Party that supported the legislation outside.

0: Amsterdam South train station, right in the heart of the business district.
1: The climate crisis is very urgent.
2: I mean, if you want to be leading in climate policies and you rent out your walls to exactly the opposite, then what are you doing?
0: They say it's about bringing the city's streetscape into line with its climate targets, which include becoming climate neutral by 2050 and halving meat consumption over the same period.
1: Most people don't understand why the municipality should make money out of renting our public space with something that we are actively having policies against.
0: The Dutch meat industry body, the Central Organization for the Vlees Sector, or COV, condemned the decision. They declined to be interviewed, but did share a statement.
3: COV considers broad advertising bans to be an undesirable way to influence consumer behaviour. Meat is a nutritious food product. A nutritious product that delivers essential nutrients should remain visible and accessible to consumers. The Dutch meat sector provides meat products, but also produces a broad range of plant-based and hybrid products. Freedom of choice is essential.
0: Meat may be a relatively small slice of Amsterdam's outdoor advertising market, but politically it sends a message. Grouping meat with flights, cruises and petrol cars reframes it from a purely private dietary choice to a climate issue that belongs in the same conversation as oil, gas and aviation. We reached out to the advertising industry, the world's biggest outdoor ad company, JC Deco, which runs many of Amsterdam's bus shelters. A spokesperson declined to comment, but behind the scenes we understand they'd been warning councillors of far-reaching financial and legal consequences if they backed the ban, saying it could undermine the ad revenue that helps fund public amenities. The Green Left and Animal Party also had to overcome opposition within the city council. Anke and Annika again.
1: Yeah, there was a right-wing party. They positioned themselves to make fun of the proposal and to show it's more populist, to say it's also patronizing, to say what people can and cannot eat anymore. Well, that's not the point of the proposal. Everybody can just make their own decisions. But actually, we are trying to get the big companies not to tell us all the time what we need to eat and buy.
2: In a way, we're giving people more freedom because they can make their own choice, right? Instead of, you know, putting it in their face.
0: This ban doesn't touch people's smartphones. And if we look around at the people who are walking into the station, most of them have got their heads down. They're not looking up at the billboards. They're looking down at their screens. Is there a way to tackle that too, or is that simply out of reach? You're shaking your head.
1: I think this would be something for the European level, and it's really hard.
0: You know, we've got planes overhead. We're so close, we're like 10 minutes away from Schiphol Airport. There is a bit of hypocrisy there that fossil fuel ads are banned in a city which is so close to one of the major airport hubs in Europe, which is a huge carbon emission contributor.
2: Yes, absolutely. But the public space also sets a norm, right? So that's what we're doing. We can't control all the other stuff, but we have actually a say in our public space.
0: Is it even possible to work out whether taking nuggets and juicy burgers off the billboards will result in fewer people going into fast food restaurants and eating meat?
1: I think eventually it will add up to denormalize using fossil fuels and consuming meat.
2: Like with the smoking, yeah. You know. Yeah. It communicates, oh, let's have a smoking party and oh, look how cool this is. Well, that's exactly what we're doing with the meat advertisement. Yeah. We're just telling people, oh, look, you know, you want to be with us, you want to belong with us, we want to fly for 19 euros to Berlin. I just saw that ad, by the way. So I was just cycling there and I thought, oh, yeah, it would be nice to travel. Oh, wait a minute. Oh, 19 euros. Oh.
0: Have you created the blueprint now then? Can cities anywhere in the world take all of that research that you've collated and all of the legal precedent that you've secured and say, well, look, here it is on paper. We want this too.
1: Yeah, we have this. It's almost copy-paste. But of course, in all the other parts of the world, I can imagine that the local laws are a bit different. We made it much more easier now for other cities all around the world to adopt this.
2: Well, if we are serious about climate change and our health and environment, then don't give your walls of the city that we all own to exactly the opposite. I mean, people can eat what they want, but don't manipulate people to do unhealthy things for themselves and the planet.

0: Later we will look back and say, well, what were we doing all this time? Why did it take so long?
1: This is Business Daily from the BBC World Service. I'm Anna Holligan, and today we're in Amsterdam, exploring how and why it's just become the world's first capital city to ban meat and fossil fuel products from billboards and other public spaces.
2: Hi. Anna, nice to meet you. It's not the sound of like the big city, right?
3: It's so pretty around here.
2: Yeah, it's beautiful, apart from those ads that are ruining our public spaces.
1: Anna Prince and her group, Advocates for the Future, worked closely with campaigners at Reclaim Fossil Fry to ensure the ban stood up to the legal challenges.
2: You see an ad and you buy stuff. So if you see ads for unhealthy food hundreds of times a day, then yeah, then I also want to eat ice cream. So I think part of it will actually really work. Part of it's more of like saying this is the norm. We do not find it normal that there are flights for 70 euros, that there are hamburger ads everywhere, that there are fossil fuel cars which are being advertised. I think it's partly symbolic and I think that's totally fine. Like some things, it's good if it's symbolic, that we say, hey, we don't find it normal that we see these things in our public spaces, even if people still buy certain things, go on certain trips. So I think even if it's super symbolic, that's not an issue. I was at the court case in The Hague where this was being decided, that Fossielvrij started. And my organization, Advocates for the Future, we supported them together with the municipality in The Hague in court, and the room was full of people from the advertising business because they were like, oh my God, in Dutch we say, we zien de bui al hangen, like we see the rain clouds coming in. I think they think, if we're not allowed to make advertisements anymore for diesel cars or for deep fried chicken, what will be next? Will the next thing be fast fashion?
3: And do you think it can achieve anything tangible in terms of changing people's behaviour? Because comparisons have been made in the past with the battle against the tobacco industry. Do you think that's a fair comparison? And do you think it can actually change behaviour?
2: Definitely, definitely. Because if I look now back at like old pictures, you have Johan Cruyff, right? The famous Dutch footballer. He would be in advertisements for tobacco. That used to be normal. He died of lung cancer. That you were allowed to smoke on the train, on restaurants. For me, that's like, whoa, why did people do that? You know, that feels so weird. So it really is like what we see in our public spaces, what we find normal in our society. And I don't think it's normal to see like murdered animals on billboards. So I think it's very good that that's going to change.
3: And when you say murdered animals, you're talking about burgers and nuggets.
2: Yeah. Yeah. So you see that now in the Netherlands, we have 19 municipalities who have done this. You know, it started with one and now it's 19 because a judge said, this is totally okay. It's not against freedom of speech. You can just decide to say, no, we don't want some kinds of advertisements. So I think you really see that the ball is starting to roll. And once one has done it, why not everyone? I really think that in like 10, 15 years time, we're going to look back and we're going to think, whoa, did we ever have advertisements for flights for 15 euros? Insane. I think and I hope that big polluting companies will be extra scared and maybe will rethink the kind of products they are selling and also why they need advertisement. I think you can really see that change is possible.
4: Dear passengers, good afternoon and welcome on board of the city service at Point Terminal Station Nijmegen.
1: The Dutch capital isn't starting from scratch. A short train ride away, The Hague successfully defended a ban on fossil fuel ads last year. And in Haarlem, a ban on meat advertising came into force in 2024. It was the first in the world. Globally, cities from Stockholm to Sheffield are moving to curb fossil fuel ads, while France has already introduced a nationwide ban. Campaigners hope Amsterdam, because it's a capital and includes meat, could set the pace. But that's exactly what the industries affected are concerned about.
5: Are you literally standing outside, or is that a very fancy background?
1: Frank Radstacker is the CEO of ANVR, the association representing travel agencies and tour operators in the Netherlands. We're speaking remotely. He's on the other side of the Netherlands, and I've got my laptop propped up on my cargo bike.
3: Recording you from a lovely green spot outside. Welcome to The Hague.
1: He argues that blocking adverts for trips that include flights is a disproportionate curb on companies' commercial freedom.
6: We are actually talking about the freedom of speech. And even though it's a freedom of speech of companies, it is still a freedom of speech.

0: And to ban that freedom of speech just with the possibility that a certain measure may lead to a certain goal, we think that is not the right way to go. So the reason why we are now starting a second lawsuit against the municipality of The Hague is because we want to be pretty sure, and we want to have it very clear, which types of advertisements are allowed and which aren't. So it's not allowed to advertise any type of travel that includes a flight, but is it allowed to advertise a destination that can only be reached by plane? If we can't advertise at all, that will definitely impact us a lot.
1: So what will you do with the cash that was being used for billboards? Will it get reinvested or redirected into places where more people's eyes are anyway? Different media, for example, on their smartphones, on social media platforms, instead of bus stops and tram shelters?
0: Well, absolutely. Travel companies have a certain budget for marketing and advertising. If it's not spent in the public sphere in The Hague or any other municipality, it will go to newspapers, TV, and certainly online. It's not something that shouldn't be normalized. It's an industry that had lots of positive impact, negative impact as well, and we have to work on the negative impact. That's the obligation we as travel industry have. And I'd rather work together with the municipality than being on the opposite side of a lawsuit, but they give me no choice. That's why the lawsuit we're now starting is of great importance, not just for travel companies in the Netherlands, but for travel companies all around the world. And in all honesty, not just for travel companies, but for other industries that might be next on the list as well.
1: Here at the tram stop in Amsterdam, you might no longer see a juicy burger or a 19-euro flight to Berlin on the shelter, but the same eye-catching offers can still pop up on your algorithm. If municipal bans leave digital platforms untouched, how much real-world impact can they actually have on our habits?
2: This is, for an epidemiologist like me, fantastic natural experiment to see what the effects are of such policies.
1: Jurentje Makenbach describes herself as a curious scientist.
2: My research focuses on how our living environments affect behaviours and health outcomes.
1: She's an associate professor at the Department of Epidemiology and Data Science at Amsterdam UMC.
2: If we see advertisements for fast food everywhere, it normalizes fast food consumption. So if we take away those types of cues in our public living environments, then that is also going to have an impact on those social norms.
1: Is there any evidence that taking nuggets and burgers off billboards will change our eating habits and create a more plant-based society?
2: I don't think there's any evidence at this moment, but there is plenty of evidence that marketing leads to increased consumption, but also changed social norms. And the other way around, taking away advertisements leads to lower consumption of the targeted products. So one such measure, such as an advertisement restriction, is really not the silver bullet, but it is a really important element that we should not forget in a broader policy package. The lawsuit in The Hague is a very important precedent. The court has ruled that public health and sustainability, planetary health, is at the municipal level more important than the commercial freedom of expression. And this court ruling can be used by other municipalities to implement their restrictions or bans. There are cities that do not allow any advertisements under the premise that it is just pollution of our living environment to have advertisements everywhere. In 20 years' time, I think and hope that we will look back at these types of policies the same as we look back now on policies around, for instance, tobacco. Back in the days, it was a very bold move to restrict tobacco advertisements. And now we think, why didn't we do this earlier? And in the future, this is very likely to contribute to changes in consumption behavior as well.
1: It's still easy to swing by a drive-thru, pick up a burger, or book a cheap flight from one of Europe's busiest airports, and many people will continue to do so. Industry groups, meanwhile, argue these choices reflect consumer demand and support jobs and economic activity, and warn against policies they see as overreach. But Amsterdam's streetscape has begun to shift, offering a visible sign of changing priorities. And Hannah Prince believes local businesses will gain as the big corporate billboards come down.
3: And maybe we'll rethink the kind of

0: products they are selling and also why they need advertisements. Because like everything we love, festivals, nice cheese, flower shop around the corner, all the stuff that we love, we don't hear from through ads, usually through people that we know or we walk past the building. So I think local businesses will be able to thrive because of this. Because it's just wrong that these companies can decide what we see and can take up so much of our attention.
1: You've been listening to Business Daily, presented by me, Anna Holligan. 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

0: GameStop has made a surprise bid to buy eBay, but what's behind it? It's World Business Express from the BBC World Service. I am Bisi Adebayo. The US says it has started guiding stranded ships through the Strait of Hormuz, and a $1 billion deal shows just how valuable cricket has become in India.
1: This whole time, it was right there on eBay.
2: Millions of finds, each with a story.
3: Today, I'm here to talk about trading your old consoles, games, and accessories to GameStop.
0: Well, that's eBay, the online marketplace, and GameStop, the video game retailer. And now, in a surprise move that's caught a lot of people off guard, GameStop has made an unsolicited $56 billion bid to buy eBay. So what's going on here? Bill Denning is Chief Investment Officer for W1M in London. Bill, what do you make of this? An audacious move by GameStop there?
4: Well, it's certainly that, yes. eBay is about 4.5 times bigger than GameStop, so it's always difficult for a smaller company to take over a bigger one. And there are lots of questions about the detail on this, because it's not at all clear that he's got the financing to meet the target that he's set for when he wants to pay for eBay. So I think we need to know more.
0: And while we wait, what does this mean for eBay itself? Do they even want this deal?
4: Well, I don't know, but eBay has lost some customers. Their customer count is still in the, it's about 135 million, but that's down from where it was. So maybe it is possible that a sort of reset of how they do things might be beneficial. But I'm not sure that the answer is in this transaction, at least not based on what we know about it yet.
0: And what about the customers? I mean, would like to know, does any of this change how people use these platforms?
4: Well, I think, again, we'll have to see. I mean, about 15% of the platform, eBay platform, is UK users. About half of it's in the US, so it does have a global reach. I think there's still so much unknown about this. He's announced this deal without it being at all clear how he can fund it. So I think the jury's out, and you can see that in eBay share price, which was up a lot more a few hours ago than it is now. So I think some skepticism is warranted at this point.
0: All right, stay right there, Bill, because there's a new twist in the ongoing disruption in the Strait of Hormuz. The US says it has already helped guide some vessels through, but very few ships are making the journey. It comes hours after President Donald Trump said the US would help stranded ships out of the waterway. But Iran has warned it could target any US forces involved. Michelle Visser-Bachman is senior analyst at the maritime intelligence firm Windward.
5: Well, I think there's been very little concrete information given about what it means to guide ships out of the waters. Does that mean a US naval escort, for example? And the Project Freedom is meant to have guided missile destroyers, land and sea-based aircraft, perhaps some drone support, and 15,000 service members deployed. But without any detail, I think ship owners and marine insurers don't really have the guarantees that they need in place.
0: When you say guarantees, what sort of guarantees?
5: Well, safety and security. Each vessel has 25 seafarers on board, and those vessels are, you know, in many cases a high value asset. Nobody is going to send a vessel in the area if there's a threat of a drone attack or a missile attack.
0: And let's talk about the seafarers you mentioned there. Could you just paint a picture for us? What kind of conditions are they dealing with at the moment?
5: The International Maritime Organization says there's about 20,000 seafarers in the region, and many of those have been stuck there since February 28. Some have had their contracts expired. They can't be replaced. Vessels are at anchor off ports. They need to be resupplied. They need potable water. Some ship owners have been

0: been very good in providing that for their employees, others maybe not so. And then on top of that, there's just the absolute, you know, psychological impact of being stuck in a war zone, in a war that you've got no part in, and not being able to leave.
1: And have you been hearing from them? What are they saying?
0: Many seafarers have spoken and talked about the stress and the difficulties of being stuck on a ship.
1: And when we're still talking about the crews, you know, stuck out there, and, you know, President Trump's plan to escort the ships out, does this news even come to them as a relief, or could it actually put more people in harm's way?
0: Well, we really don't know. The last time there was a sort of change in status for the Strait of Hormuz was back in April 17, when Iran's foreign minister declared that the strait was completely open. And the desperation of many ship owners to have their vessels leave the strait was really evident, because the next morning we were tracking about 50 all at once that were trying to make that transit. And then Iran's turned around and said the strait was closed, fired on some of those tankers, and we saw more than 30 vessels do a U-turn and reverse. Subsequently, there were two European container ships seized as well on April 22. Ever since then, there has been no confidence to safely transit, except for vessels that have been prepared to have the commercial discussions and the diplomatic discussions with Iran in order to do so.
1: That was Michelle Visser-Buckman, senior analyst at maritime intelligence firm Wintward. Now, that ongoing disruption is continuing to have a spiral effect around the world, and one of the hardest hits has been felt by farmers. The price of fertilizer has surged by around 80% since the war began, as about a third of global supply passes through the Strait of Hormuz. Phoebe Wangange is a smallholder farmer in eastern Kenya.
2: We used to have our fertilizer. The 50 kilogram bag was going for 3,000 Kenya shilling. Currently, it is going for 5,500 shillings. And now this fertilizer, despite being expensive, it is not readily available. So you'll find the farmer faces food insecurity.
1: Well, let's bring back Bill Ding, who's Chief Investment Officer for W1M in London. Bill, with fertilizer prices up so sharply there, is this the kind of shock the markets might be underestimating?
3: Well, I certainly think it's possible that there's a disconnect, particularly between the stock market and energy markets, including fertilizer. The stock market continues to sort of shrug it off. But the longer this continues, I think that's going to be harder to do. Fertilizer price increases tend to come with a lag in terms of when it starts to impact food prices. But it's quite possible that'll happen later in the year. And that's particularly bad in Africa, where I think the fertilizer price increases we're seeing are a lot greater than we've seen here.
1: And now let's talk about oil prices. Are the markets getting comfortable with higher prices, or is there more risk to come?
3: Oh, I think there's more risk to come, because higher prices have negative impacts, because they raise concerns about inflation, and central banks are certainly contemplating that, particularly on this side of the Atlantic, the real risk that Bank of England and the ECB raise rates. And also because people are spending more money on oil and on gasoline, they've got less money to spend on other things, so it's going to dampen growth. So, no, we're not out of the woods yet in terms of these energy price increases.
1: Bill Dinging of W1M in London, thank you. Now, a group led by Indian steel billionaire Lakshmi Mittal and vaccine maker Ada Poonawalla has bought the Rajasthan Royals, a team in India's Premier League cricket competition, for about $1.6 billion. It's a big jump from the $6 or $7 million it sold for back in 2008. And there had been interest from a number of big names, including Manchester United co-owner Avram Glazer. Well, that's it on World Business Express. Please subscribe to get the latest. Search for World Business Express. I am Bisi Adebayo. Thank you for listening.

0: This is the BBC World Service, and in this week's assignment...
1: It's 18 months since a canopy collapsed at a railway station in one of Serbia's largest cities, killing 60...

0: said more than 800 were recorded between January and April, compared with just 75 in the same period in 2025. Despite this, the ports continued to operate. The health authorities in Cape Verde have refused to allow a cruise ship with a suspected deadly hantavirus outbreak to dock, saying they must protect the local population. The Dutch operator of the vessel, the MV Hondius, had been seeking permission to evacuate two sick passengers. Three other passengers have died. Oceanwide Expeditions says it's still dealing with a serious medical situation on the ship, which has sailed from Argentina to Cape Verde. Pumza Fulani reports from Johannesburg.
1: The cruise ship MV Honduras is anchored off the coast of Cape Verde as officials conduct an investigation into the outbreak. Its owners say they are hoping that symptomatic patients on board can be treated there, though the island nation is currently not allowing anyone to disembark. There were at least 150 tourists on board when the ship left Argentina last month.
0: World news from the BBC. The Indian Prime Minister Narendra Modi has claimed victory in the West Bengal state elections, the first time his Hindu nationalist BJP has won there. The West Bengal success is significant for the BJP, which lacks a two-thirds majority in the federal parliament to enable it to introduce a uniform civil code across India. Nigeria's government says it's initiated plans for the voluntary repatriation of Nigerian citizens from South Africa following a wave of anti-immigration protests.

0: Defence Minister during a wave of attacks by Islamist militants and Tuareg separatists. Sadio Camara was killed in a suicide bombing late last month. Argentina's government has increased gas subsidies from 50 to 75% for almost 5 million customers. The move for vulnerable households is aimed at mitigating the impact of rising global fuel prices due to the Iran war. It's in sharp contrast to the austerity measures of the libertarian president Javier Milei that he's known for. He took office promising to slash public spending in order to stabilise Argentina's economy.
1: You're listening to OS on the BBC World Service. Welcome back to our global newsroom in central London. Luke Jones with you here today. We're across the situation as it's unfolding in the Strait of Hormuz. We heard a little bit earlier on how the Americans are saying that some more of their Navy destroyers have entered the Gulf, but some of the live marine traffic data we can see in our newsroom here on the screens show still lots of merchant vessels, almost all of them, are either side of the Strait, either in the Arabian Sea, at the Gulf of Oman, I beg your pardon, or in the Persian Gulf, with still next to nothing moving through. Any updates, we'll bring them to you, of course, as soon as we can. Elsewhere, though, in the Atlantic Ocean, there's a different kind of maritime drama underway. Cape Verde has refused to allow a cruise ship with suspected deadly hantavirus outbreak on board to dock. The vessel had been seeking permission to evacuate two sick passengers. Three people have already died, and five others have fallen ill. And the ship, the MV Hondius, is currently anchored off the coast of Cape Verde. Well, earlier today, American travel blogger Jake Rosmarin posted this video on Instagram from the ship.
2: I normally wouldn't make a video like this, but I feel like I need to say something, so I wrote a few things down. I am currently on board the MV Hondius, and what's happening right now is very real for all of us here. We're not just a story. We're not just headlines. We're people. People with families, with lives, with people waiting for us at home. There's a lot of uncertainty, and that's the hardest part. All we want right now is to feel safe, to have clarity, and to get home. So if you're seeing coverage about this, just remember that there are real people behind it, and that this isn't something happening somewhere far away. It's happening to us right now. I'll share more when I can, but for now, I just ask for your kindness and understanding. Thank you.
1: So that's the view of one person on the ship. Our correspondent, Pumza Fulani, is following the story from Johannesburg.
3: The firm that owns the cruise ship, who really just giving a sense of who the people on board the ship currently are and where they come from. So we know so far that 23 nationalities are represented in that ship. A great number of them are UK citizens, as well as US citizens, as well as citizens from the Philippines. They are saying that they currently still are awaiting permission to disembark off the coast of Cape Verde, believing that if they're able to disembark, this will also speed up processes of screening people who may be showing symptoms, but also critically, the two people who currently are exhibiting acute respiratory sickness and conditions, and hoping that they are able to get them medical care. The ship has also said that failing being able to disembark people in Cape Verde, they are also looking at going to nearby islands, hoping that there they will be able to do that so they can begin in earnest doing that screening process. Back here in South Africa, the British national is receiving care. The health minister, Dr. Aaron Motsoaledi, told us a little earlier today, saying that he is in a critical but stable condition, saying that the treatment protocol would really involve responding to what symptoms he shows up with, whether it is respiratory illnesses, but that the facility itself where he is one of the best in the city and will be able to assist where they can in making sure he remains comfortable.
1: Our correspondent Pumza Fulani reporting. Well, what is hantavirus exactly? How would one get it and how is it treated? Dr. Isaac Bagosh is an infectious disease specialist at Toronto General Hospital live with us. Dr. Isaac, welcome to the programme. How would you explain exactly what hantavirus is?
4: Yeah, fortunately it's rare, but it is known to occur in many parts of the world. It's a viral infection. It's typically acquired by the accidental inhalation of virus.

0: viral particles that are in the feces and urine of some specific rodents like mice. So, you know, some people might be cleaning a shed or a barn or an attic and accidentally inhale the dried feces or urine of one of these rodents. It has about a 1 to 4 week incubation period. And as the other correspondent just described, people can get very, very sick from this and require hospital level and intensive care unit level care. The mortality rate for people in hospital can be high. It can be upwards of 20%. So people tend to get very sick and need supportive care in a hospital.
1: And when you say very, very sick, I mean, what kind of symptoms present themselves?
0: After the incubation period, people will start to feel some vague non-specific symptoms, fever, some muscle aches and pains, headache, maybe some gastrointestinal symptoms. But after a few days of that, they'll have significant difficulty breathing. There's no ambiguity. People definitely need to see healthcare at that point in time because there is a difficulty breathing and people are obviously ill and need to be cared for in a hospital environment. And typically some people will need what we call intubation, where they have supplemental oxygen and a breathing tube placed in. Not everyone will need that, but some people will.
1: Can it pass from human to human?
0: So there have been cases that have been passed from human to human, but really, based on the literature to date, the vast majority of cases are acquired from a point source. And, you know, as the accidental inhalation of these viral particles in nature, as it was just mentioned earlier, too, it's important to note that there is a long incubation period. So, you know, I know people are obviously upset that this is on a cruise ship, but it's not improbable that this was acquired off of the cruise ship and there was an incubation period and people developed symptoms while on board.
1: I see. Because actually, based on what you were saying there about how one might get it from, to use your example, maybe cleaning a shed and accidentally inhaling some rodent feces or dried urine or something like that, for it to be a number of people, and as we know at the moment, there's a sort of handful of people who have fallen ill, three of them have died, that would be quite incredible. That would suggest quite a large exposure in a place like a cruise ship.
0: Yeah, I mean, we know there are outbreaks on cruise ships. It's typically with gastrointestinal infections like norovirus, where a lot of people are exposed, and it's got a short incubation period, and people get, you know, the GI symptoms relatively quickly. I still think that there's still a lot that's unknown about this, and as they do their epidemiologic investigation, we'll hear more about it. I just think we need to be open-minded that this was acquired off of the cruise ship as well, not necessarily on the cruise ship, given the longer incubation period of this virus.
1: And finally, with that in mind, how do you feel about the situation the ship finds itself in? Not allowed to dock in Cape Verde because authorities not allowing them because of the outbreak.
0: You know, I always start at fundamental first principles. Let's make sure we know exactly what we're talking about and confirm that it is hantavirus. And it sounds like it has been. But, you know, this is not typically a virus that is very readily transmitted from person to person. So when you think about the public health significance, is this a threat to a population? The answer is typically no. It's not. It usually is an individual health and a cluster health issue, not a population health issue. So, you know, obviously care and support for those impacted and exposed is paramount.
1: Dr. Isaac Bogosh in Toronto, thanks very much indeed. We wanted to find a bit more about what it is like to deal with something like this on a cruise ship when you have some kind of virus outbreak. Rachel Smith is in Chester in the UK. She's a paramedic and works for a company that provides guidance to ships on policy and procedure during medical emergencies. And Amy White is in Johannesburg in South Africa. She's a nurse who worked on board cruise ships. She now works onshore helping staff on board deal with medical issues. Rachel, Amy, welcome to the both of you. Amy, if I can start with you first of all, what is your reaction to seeing what has happened and how it's played out?
2: Unfortunate for the vessel, but these are things that we deal with quite often, a lot with when we don't even know what the cause is. But there's plans in place that we expect the vessel to implement. We're here for shoreside support.
1: Rachel, how is this kind of thing usually managed, especially thinking about how large the ship is? I think it's only got 140 or so passengers on board. Are they equipped to deal with something like this?
3: I don't know the exact setup on the vessel in question, but all vessels will have an outbreak prevention and response plan that will cover both gastrointestinal issues and respiratory issues on any of any level, really. And the

0: The purpose of the plan is to detect any problems early, prevent transmission, manage any patients that present with illness, report correctly, so that's formal and informal reporting, and then to continue to monitor the situation and the individuals involved. So all ships have that plan in place. And for the ships that we look after, if we have something like this, you know, something happening in the world, we will add to that plan with specific guidance for the situation that's ongoing.
1: But surely there comes a point where you just need help from beyond the ship. And it's quite incredible that it seems at the moment this ship can't dock at Cape Verde to maybe try and get some of that external help that it might need.
0: So the ship, the medical team on board, again, I don't know the makeup of that medical team.
1: Yeah.
0: They will have access to telemedicine support ashore. So I think that's the area that Amy works in as well. So they do have support of that nature on board. I don't know the situation with the Cape Verde Islands, so I can't really comment on that.
1: And Amy, how does that work then? So I'm a medical professional on the ship. An issue happens and what I can do a video call with you or one of your colleagues to actually get sort of specialist help on what I might need to do.
2: Yeah, absolutely. We have access to specialists as well, so internists, cardiologists, and with that we would be able to put them in touch with them. But also in terms of the shoreside support, if they were in need of supplies, perhaps additional. Unfortunately, Cape Verde is obviously quite a limited itinerary. But we would, you know, be putting in place situations where we would be able to supply the vessel with more supplies. So even though the vessel cannot dock, and obviously I don't know, just like Rachel was saying, we don't know the exact situation of this particular vessel, but there would definitely be situations that we would be trying to put plans in place to get them supplies and perhaps more hands.
1: Because that must be incredibly difficult, Rachel, both getting supplies onto a ship that's in the middle of the Atlantic Ocean somewhere, but also maybe getting critically ill patients off it. That doesn't sound like an easy task.
0: It's not easy in some cases, but there's always a way to manage that. So, again, it depends on what the illness is as to how that would happen. But if there was someone critically ill, it's likely they could get them off somewhere. But then if I don't know the situation, so it's really difficult to sort of comment on specifics. But yes, you can get, as Amy said, you can get supplies out to a vessel without sort of any issues over contracting anything.
1: Amy, tell us about being on a ship when there is some kind of medical emergency. Have you experienced that, or what's it like?
2: Yes, you know, I can't imagine what the onboard team are going through now, but it is certainly stressful. That's why we have the outbreak prevention plans in place, so that there are certain steps that need to be taken to prevent any further passengers being ill or crew. And so it's basically prioritizing what needs to be done first, who is more critically ill, who needs your attention. And so also what would happen is there would be allocation of, especially on a much smaller vessel, there would be allocation from other departments to help with paperwork, you know, serving those that need to stay inside their cabins, and that wouldn't all be done by the medical team.
1: It definitely helps
2: her out.
1: And have you been in a situation like that? And how is it when I assume you've got lots of distressed passengers? We heard a little bit earlier on for a clip of a gentleman who's stuck on this ship, sounding quite panicked, as you maybe would be in that situation. But that must be hard to deal with as well. Have you had experience of that?
2: Yes, I've been on board during a norovirus outbreak some time ago now. But I think the more informed the guests and crew are, the calmer they will be. And obviously right now there's a lot that the vessel is dealing with, and authorities will be one of them. And, you know, sometimes it takes some time to get the information. And so just keeping the guests and crew informed, even if you don't have information, you know, allowing them to see that you are trying to act quickly is important for everyone.
1: Yeah, and I guess we've had quite a

0: a sort of number of these incidents. I remember at the beginning of the coronavirus pandemic, where there was issues with people on ships. And Rachel, has that helped with how these things are managed on ship? How they're contained, even when these things start?
1: I think in terms of the ships have always had these plans in place. I think COVID globally tested all of us. But I think the positive that came out of that is that we all take it very seriously now. Mm. Our aim is to protect the crew and our guests as a priority. That's what we do. But I think everybody has a part to play in that. And crew and guests are asked to report to the doctors and the medical teams on board at the start of any symptoms, whether gastrointestinal or respiratory or anything they're concerned about, so that we can basically start those processes quickly and make moves to contain any infection from spreading. So I think we're all much more aware globally of how important that is now. And things like we're quite willing to wash our hands extra, sanitize our hands, wear masks when we need to. If we're told to isolate, we know there's a reason for that now. So in a way, perhaps COVID was good because the general public now understand the importance a lot more.
0: Amy, do you agree?
2: 100%. I couldn't have said it better.
0: Thanks both for joining us, Rachel and Amy, both of them having to deal in the past with situations, medical situations on cruise ships. The current situation with that ship in Cape Verde, as we mentioned a moment ago, is that there are three people who have died, five others who have fallen ill. More updates on that story you'll hear here on the BBC World Service and, of course, over at bbcnews.com as well. Elsewhere, breaking news out of Germany, news just breaking in the last few minutes, two people have died after a car drove into a crowd in the city of Leipzig, so in the east of Germany. This is according to the mayor there. They said the suspected perpetrator was apprehended and authorities are not yet clear on the motivation. Police confirmed that a car had struck several people in a central part of Leipzig before driving off, and the driver was later arrested. And according to police, quote, there is currently no further danger emanating from him. A little bit later on, so about 5:30 in the afternoon Leipzig time, local radio reported that police said the danger was over and that the area around the square had been cordoned off. Some of our colleagues have been seeing some unverified images on social media showing a yellow helicopter near the scene, as well as several ambulances. But as things stand at the moment, that is the latest: two people dead after a car has driven into a crowd of people in the German city of Leipzig a little bit earlier on this afternoon. Any updates on that, we'll again bring them to you as soon as we can. Elsewhere, European leaders have gathered in Armenia, stressing the need for a coordinated approach to security in response to not just the global turmoil we're seeing at the moment, but of course strained relations with the United States as well. Our correspondent Rayhan Dimitri is in Armenia's capital, Yerevan. And Rayhan, who is there and what have they been saying?
3: Well, today on May the 4th, Yerevan, I would say, transformed into the center of European diplomacy. Over 40 leaders, European leaders, EU and non-EU, have arrived here. I'm talking to you from Yerevan's Republic Square. It's a big, open, beautiful square surrounded by classical buildings and the Prime Minister's office. And this morning on social media, there's quite a funny video shared of French President Emmanuel Macron on his morning jog with his security personnel. So he feels quite at home here. And so that Macron is one of the leaders, but we've had British Prime Minister, Giorgia Meloni from Italy. So pretty much all European leaders, plus the Prime Minister of Canada, Secretary General of NATO, and the presidents of all major EU institutions. So this is quite an unprecedented event, I would say, for this small country in the South Caucasus. And on the agenda, they were discussing Ukraine, energy security, connectivity. But I would say that the main takeout was the issue of Europe's over-dependence on America. There was one panel discussion with the presidents, again with Macron, Keir Starmer, Giorgia Meloni, and Ursula von der Leyen. And I was

0: quite surprised by how, you know, it was very kind of direct and open. They all looked and sounded like normal people. It wasn't like the diplomatic talk where things are coded and then you have to kind of decode it. It was a very direct conversation, and talking about Europe's over dependence on America, Macron called it the elephant in the room. And Keir Starmer said that these two wars that are happening now, Ukraine and Iran, are impacting Europe in, as he described it, in a very material way, and that it is going to somehow play out on the electorate.
1: And again, quite sort of indirect criticism from the Canadian Prime Minister towards the Americans, saying, quote, "We don't think that we're destined to submit to a more transactional, insular and brutal world, and gatherings such as these point to a better way forward. It's my personal, strong personal view that the international order will be rebuilt, but it will be rebuilt out of Europe." Was there any direct criticism of the Americans and of Donald Trump, or were they sort of just skirting around that elephant in the room?
0: Not direct criticism, no. They were quite diplomatic when addressing it, but maybe that led Macron to call it the elephant in the room. And Mark Carney is the first non-European leader to be invited to the European Community Summit. And he kind of framed his country's presence around shared values, democracy, rule of law, and freedom. But I think overall, yes, the takeout is that both Europe and Canada have the same problem together, and that is an unpredictable Washington.
1: And just finally, Rehan, and briefly if you would, what does all of this mean for Armenia? I saw the French President Emmanuel Macron saying earlier that Armenia had chosen a path, quote, towards Europe. What do you think all of this happening in Armenia's capital means for their future direction?
0: Well, this gathering is happening just weeks before crucial parliamentary elections here. And Nikol Pashinyan, the Prime Minister of Armenia, is someone who is taking this country, steering it towards the West. Armenia is still Russia's ally in the South Caucasus region. It hosts Russian military base. It is in the customs union with Russia. So the symbolism of this gathering is quite big. And there are already threats that we're hearing in information space coming from Russian TV channels, saying that, you know, there will be a price to pay. And earlier, just to mention, there was in early April, there was a meeting between Nikol Pashinyan and Vladimir Putin, in which Vladimir Putin told directly to the Armenian Prime Minister, he said, you know, you can't be in customs union with us and also be seeking a membership of the European Union.
1: Rehan, good to talk to you again. Thank you for your time. That's Rehan Dimitri, live from Armenia's capital, Yerevan. We'll take you to Leipzig in a moment to hear more about that breaking news I mentioned a moment ago. You're listening to OS on the BBC.
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1: You are listening to OS on the BBC World Service. Luke Jones with you live from our global newsroom in central London. We will update you in a moment about what is happening in the Strait of Hormuz, the claim and the counterclaim we've heard between the Americans and the Iranians today about what might or might not be passing through the strait. Also, we'll take you to Leipzig as well, where a car...

0: Earlier this afternoon, drove into a number of pedestrians, killing two people. A local reporter will update us.
1: BBC News with Moira Alderson. The US military says American-guided missile destroyers have passed through the Strait of Hormuz as part of an operation to break Iran's blockade. It denied an Iranian claim that one warship had been forced to turn back and said two US-flagged merchant vessels had successfully transited the strait. Iran called that a complete lie. The United Arab Emirates says Iran has fired four cruise missiles towards its territory. The Defence Ministry said three were successfully intercepted and the fourth fell into the sea. The health authorities in Lebanon say at least 17 people have been killed in Israeli attacks in the past day. Israel accuses Hezbollah of breaching the ceasefire deal. The Hindu Nationalist Party of India's Prime Minister, Narendra Modi, has hailed an historic victory in West Bengal. It's on course to form its first government there. A car has driven into a crowd in the centre of the German city of Leipzig. Two people have been killed and several others have been injured. One person has been arrested. The cause of the incident is not yet known. The US Supreme Court has temporarily reinstated a federal rule allowing an abortion pill to be prescribed online and posted to recipients. The move reverses a decision by a court of appeal. Health authorities have been taking blood samples from on board a Dutch cruise ship stricken by a suspected outbreak of the deadly hantavirus. Three people have died and several others are ill. The head of Mali's military government, Colonel Assimi Goïta, is to take on the additional defence portfolio. It follows the killing of the previous defence minister during a wave of rebel attacks. And football fans in the world's two most populous countries, China and India, do not yet know whether they'll be able to watch the World Cup. Financial disagreements have yet to be resolved. That's the latest. BBC News.
0: You're listening to the BBC World Service. Welcome to OS. I'm Luke Jones, live in our global newsroom in central London. We had news a moment ago from the German city of Leipzig about a deadly attack on pedestrians using a car. I could see some live pictures coming to us from the German broadcaster ARD showing a portion of the city cluttered with quite a number of emergency response vehicles and ambulances, some of them still with their blue lights flashing. Two people we know have died in that incident. Jose Maria Schlegel is a reporter on the scene. Jose, what can you tell us about where exactly you are in the city and what you and some of the people that you've spoken to have seen?
2: Hi, so basically, at the heart of Leipzig, what you're talking about is the Grimmaische Straße, which is something like the main shopping street of Leipzig. And it sometimes feels odd because a bus normally drives through that street, but today it seems that there was some sort of rampage, and actually a car drove through the streets, killing two people. This is what we know right now. I'm at the scene. I'm having a good view of the car right now. It seems damaged. I also talked to people at a pub nearby, and they also explained how things went, that they heard a loud bang and people rushed from their seats and were really quick actually to get to the scene and try to help. And they also watched, one of them was a nurse, and she also watched other people resuscitate that one woman, which was presumably killed here at the end of the street. But I think there's at least one more victim, a few hundreds from meters from here.
0: Awful. As I say, we've had confirmation that two people have died. What do we know about any injured, Jose?
2: Well, I don't have any clear figures, but I live in the city for, 10 or 15 years, and it's the main shopping street. And if I imagine a car driving through that street and rampaging, I would imagine that two victims would be a situation where we would be really, really lucky. I have heard of various injured people. I don't have any clear figures. I heard of eight injured people, but I don't have anything anything more for you.
0: I'm just seeing that the fire chief in Leipzig is reporting that 22 people

0: people have been injured in that. So 22 injured, 2 dead. Are people shocked by what has happened? The people who you spoke to, how did they seem?
1: It's actually really quiet here. I also met some friends and people who know, who just instinctively rushed to the scene because, when they heard what was going on, they felt like it was the right thing to be here. And everybody's staring at the scene, staring at the phone screens. I also talked to local policemen who told me that they were really quick to arrest a person who was driving a car. So that went down really fast, from what I know. But now this place is even more crowded than on a normal day because everyone is trying to figure out and trying to handle their emotions also, I think.
0: And from the small view I can see of where you're standing, thanks to some of the TV pictures we're getting here, it seems like quite an enormous emergency response. I mean, I can see lots of emergency vehicles. What do you make of the response?
1: There's dozens of police cars and also other emergency vehicles. I also heard from the local a medical center, which is nearby, that they just called out the highest level of a situation where people are either killed or yes. And the city is on high alert. I think on the highest alert I can remember. At this moment, I've never experienced this before.
0: Yeah, so thanks for joining us and for explaining what's happening under difficult circumstances. I appreciate it. That's Josa Manja-Schlegel at the scene in Leipzig for the newspaper Leipziger Volkszeitung. Let me just read you some comments made by the mayor of Leipzig. He's confirmed that the suspect is caught and that currently there is no danger to everyone else. They said it's devastating right now. All I can do is show solidarity with the families of the victim. There is no further information, they say, on the suspect and motivation, but, quote, everything else will become clear in the police investigation. We will update you on anything new as and when we learn it. You're listening to OS on the BBC World Service. Let's return to the situation in the Strait of Hormuz. The US military says its warships have helped 2 US-flagged vessels transit the Strait of Hormuz, breaking an Iranian blockade. The Iranians say they haven't. Barry Sadid has been looking at this for us from BBC Monitoring. Barry, what do we know?
2: So exactly that. We know that Trump has announced what he called Project Freedom in order to break the Iranian blockade. This is the first time the US is actually intervening directly within the Strait of Hormuz, also exposing its ship to fire by Iranian missiles and drones. Earlier today, we even had Iranian military-affiliated outlets claim that they had actually struck one of these vessels, at least kind of confirming that the US had attempted to cross through the strait. But then from the official handles of Iran's navy, they said that they had only fired warning shots towards the vessels, but warned that they wouldn't allow any vessels to pass through without their say-so.
0: And in the media that you're monitoring, I mean, there must be lots of worry about the ceasefire not surviving this.
2: I think it appears that we might be seeing even the breakdown of the ceasefire. I think more broadly, what we saw from the ceasefire is Iran stopping its attacks on, say, oil and gas facilities in the broader region. And now what we're seeing is, I think, reports of a drone attack, actually, on oil facilities in the UAE port of Fujairah, which is, I think, we can read as Iran resorting back to those attacks in order to push up oil and gas prices in response to the US's escalation.
0: Yeah, I'm just reading a statement here from the city's media office saying 3 Indian nationals have been taken to hospital for treatment after that strike on that oil industry zone in that part of the UAE, as you mentioned. Moderate injuries sustained by those 3 nationals. I guess if this looks like it's going to maybe bring to an end this ceasefire, I mean, what are you seeing in terms of how this might affect any kind of negotiated peace that is still being battered around?

0: I think the diplomacy has been, I think we have to remember there's only really been a single day of direct negotiations between Iran and the US. And for context, I think it took them about 20 months to hammer out the previous nuclear deal in 2015. We've had this single day of negotiations, and since then what we've had are just kind of some isolated communications. Iran has attempted to kind of separate the stages of the negotiations, if you like, into first kind of sorting out the Strait of Hormuz, then moving on to nuclear negotiation, and it sent a kind of 15-point proposal along those lines to the US. The US has responded. We don't know what the response is, but it really appears that there's some considerable distance between Iran and the US on the main points when it comes to, say, nuclear enrichment, Iran's ballistic missile capability, and they're resorting to this contest over the Strait of Hormuz and over control of shipping through the Persian Gulf to really determine who has the upper hand in diplomacy and negotiations.
1: Barry Sidd from BBC Monitoring, thanks for that. 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Every day, millions of people scroll past videos of dogs in distress online and reach for their wallets to try and help. But a BBC Africa Eye investigation has found that in a small Ugandan town, those good intentions are being exploited on an industrial scale. Content creators pay to film with the same dogs at shared shelters, each posting as if they're running their own rescue operation. And the shelter owner, not knowing that they were being secretly recorded, told our team exactly what he thinks of the people donating.
2: You tell the white people that you are being evicted and the landlord has given you 1 month notice to leave. They will then start a GoFundMe fundraising campaign for you to build land. And once you receive the GoFundMe money, use it to buy a car or build a house.
1: Live with us, Miriam Kwanzaa, who is the executive producer at BBC Africa Eye, worked on this investigation. Miriam, thanks for joining us. The undercover team paid $8 to get inside one of these shelters. Tell us what they found when they got inside.
3: Yeah, I mean, basically, the team had to post as content creators to basically say they wanted to make similar videos, posting and trying to attract foreign interest to donate money. And they were introduced to a gentleman called Charles Lubanga, and he runs this shelter in Mitiana. And what they found was pretty shocking. You know, they went in there and they saw like 15 dogs crammed in a really small cage, you know, lying in their own waste. Many of these dogs were severely underweight, and they talked about how the smell was truly overwhelming. But Charles, you know, the person who was running this illegal shelter and this illegal scam, was very open with how the business works. You know, for $8, you can film there. And he talked about the fact that so many content creators come there running on multiple dozens of accounts using these dogs, soliciting funds, and very little of these funds go to the dogs at all. They used kind of tricks like saying that they're going to be evicted, so they desperately need money. They even stage fake veterinary treatments. And this is the things that Charles told our team. And he also talked about the fact that with those veterinary treatments, they also fake inject these dogs with fake medicine. So these are the kind of really shocking things that the team learned during the undercover.
1: Awful. Your investigation also features a group called We Won't Be Scammed. Tell us about who they are and the reaction their work has provoked.
3: The interesting thing about this investigation is that there's always kind of one side and there's another side. We Won't Be Scammed was founded by a British woman called Nicholas Burt. She's from Yorkshire, and she's actually a victim of scams herself. She's donated money thinking that treatment was going to be achieved. You know, she's been somebody who has received fake operation photos, despite her very knowledgeable interest and also knowledge about dogs herself, she has been tricked. So she set up this international network of 20 volunteers across the world, US, Australia, Europe, to try to identify these scammers and publicly shame them. The reason why we went to Nicola was actually because in our undercover, it's actually Charles Lubanga who actually said to our undercover reporters that you need to find a name or We Won't Be Scammed, because they are the number one group that could really expose you. And he said to them, you must block this group, you know. So that's why we went to Nicola. But as you said, their methods have divided

0: The animal welfare community. Some campaigners have accused them for taking the dogs from the shelter without permission, and there have been allegations about them paying for the scammers to release the dogs, which is something Nicola herself has denied. And the BBC challenged her on all of this, and this is how she described what they do.
1: The dogs that we steal are the ones that are the most severely abused. I don't feel bad about stealing a dog that's being abused by a scammer.
2: You also try to get comment from the Ugandan authorities on all of this. What are they doing, and what would actually make a difference from them?
0: Yeah, we reached out to many different groups, and the Mityana police, where this scam has really taken a hold, told us that back in 2022, they actually had complaints from local people, and they did make arrests, and they attempted to rescue at least 24 dogs. But this case was actually eventually closed with a warning. Through our own investigation, we also notified the Ugandan veterinary authorities, who said they are looking into this particular shelter that we also mentioned in our documentary and our investigation. But I should say that, you know, this scam has been going on for a long time in Mityana, which is only about an hour or two from the capital. And when we actually spoke to local people, you know, they talked about how the scammers are admired because they drive around in fancy cars. People are aware of what they do, but they're not happy. I mean, we spoke to one guy called Ashraf, a really young shopkeeper who actually fits the age profile of these scammers. And he talked about how people are really appalled by what the scammers have been doing, and also the fact what's been happening to the dogs as well, and the poor conditions and how they've been treated.
2: So just finally, Miriam, what does this mean for all those donations and people still maybe making them? I mean, are they having any kind of positive impact, or are they just making the situation worse?
0: I mean, I think the important thing to say is that there are possibilities, and we have seen examples, not many, of where donations can make a difference. And we should also stress that Uganda does have its own version of an RSPCA that is taking in abandoned dogs, stray dogs, and also dogs that have not been treated well into shelters. However, whenever you do speak to people on either side of this debate, they do say that people who are donating from outside Uganda are also contributing to the problem because they're not doing the research.
2: Yeah.
0: It is very easy to see these really sad pictures and videos of the dogs, so they understand that. But they should, and the message we received was, even if you're giving as little as $20, it just isn't possibly going where you think it is. Mm. You really need to do that research before you give money.
2: Miriam, thanks for bringing that to us. That's Miriam Kwanta from BBC Africa Eye. You're listening to OS on the BBC World Service. Luke Jones with you live from our global newsroom in central London. Ed Harry has an update on the latest sports news. Hi, Ed.
3: Hello to you, Luke. A huge result in the English Premier League. In the last hour, Nottingham Forest have won 3-1 at Chelsea, a victory which moves Forest now 6 points clear of the relegation zone. As for Chelsea, in their first Premier League match since they sacked manager Liam Rossignol, this was a sixth league defeat in a row. The former Chelsea goalkeeper Mark Schwarzer watched for BBC Radio.
4: Nottingham Forest were excellent today. From start to finish, they worked really, really hard. They've had better quality, better approach to the game, more energy, more desire, and they've scored some pretty good goals as well. So they thoroughly deserve today's win. Chelsea just not good enough. Not at the races today, nowhere near good enough. Yes, they got a consolation goal, which was a spectacular goal from João Pedro. Other than that, very, very disappointing. And I obviously understand why Chelsea fans have left in their droves.
3: Still to come this Monday, second-placed Manchester City are away to Everton as they play the first of two games in hand over the leaders Arsenal. At the World Snooker Championship, Wu Yizhe is leading Sean Murphy by 13 frames to 12 in this year's final. Could we have a second Chinese winner in as many years? Here's our snooker reporter Jamie Broughton.
5: 18 is the target when they resume later on today in a few hours' time. And if the Chinese star does lift the trophy, he'd be the second youngest player in history at the age of 22 to be crowned champion. Only Stephen Hendry was younger at the age of 21.
3: And we'll have the latest from the World Snooker in Sport today from 18:30 GMT.
2: Ed, thank you for that. Some very important sports news that Ed didn't.

0: mention FC Thun being crowned Swiss Super League champions. Why is that important? Well, it's because it's the first time in their 128-year history, and it completes a fairy tale season just 1 year after being promoted from the second tier. Now, if you're not sure where Thun is, it is a small medieval town which sits in the mountains in central Switzerland. It's known as the Gateway to the Alps and is home to around 44,000 people. Three of them are live with us. Thomas Capelli has been a fan of FC Thun for more than 30 years. Alice Liu is a fan and a board member, and later we'll be joined by Carlo Bertone as well. It's not only a fan, but actually it's the father of current FC Thun midfielder Leonardo Bertone. Thomas and Alice, if I can start with you. Thomas, you must have been thrilled with that result.
1: Yes, sorry first about my English. We really come from the mountain here in our little town. I'm very happy, yes. This was a day unbelievable yesterday.
0: What is it about the club which you love so much?
1: I think this club is more now than 50 years. One of my babies. It's really a big family. It's not only a club from football, it's a family. We are together with the players, we are together with the parents from the players, with all the staff. We eat together, we speak together, and we play together, we win together, and we lose together. And yesterday we win together.
0: What were you feeling? What emotions did you have when you did win?
1: This is a very hard question. If you wait the whole life about something like this, and yesterday the biggest dream come true, this is unbelievable.
0: You sound upset now, Thomas.
2: Yeah, they sound quite upset, my colleagues. I was too, I still am. It's still a bit surreal. And still sounds like a fairy tale, but I'm really very, very, very happy. So happy.
0: How did it happen, Alice? How did they go from, did your team go from being, you know, only just promoted from the second tier to becoming league champions?
2: Yeah, I would say it's a combination of different factors. It's continuity, it's a strong team culture, the right coach, of course, with Mauro Lustrinelli. He has a very clear playing philosophy. They are very efficient. We have a home strength as well this season. And we have to say also, maybe the other clubs, or maybe some of the other clubs, they had some instability as well. So I would say all these factors made the right combination.
0: Carlo Bertone is with us. Carlo, are you going to tell us that the key to victory was your son, midfielder?
3: I think it was the combination with Mauro Lustrinelli at the end. They had a very, very sensitive way to play football. And
0: just explain what happened, because many listening won't have seen it.
3: That's very difficult now to explain, because it's very emotional. I think they understand each other's very, very, very well. And Leo put the orders from Mauro, or the ideas from Mauro Rustinelli
2: it's his ability to develop the players.
3: Right. That too, yes.
0: And Alice, just explain who he is, Mauro, the manager, because he's not just clearly a good coach, I beg your pardon, but he's also something of a hero player for the club.
2: Yeah. I would say he's like an architect. He was a former Thun player, very famous one. So with him, we won in 2005 the promotion for the European Champions League. So he was a goal getter at that time. And he has a very emotional connection to the club. Then, together with his experience with Switzerland's U21 setup and his clear idea of playing and his sensitive way to talk to the players, but not only to the players, but also to the staff, to sponsors, to partners. So that makes an extremely good combination.
0: What do you think about him, Thomas?
1: Sorry, what I mean about

0: What do you think about Mauro, the coach?
1: Mauro, the best what can go on in Switzerland, in Thun. Alisei already with the team, Mauro Lucinelli with Andy Gerber and Nello Ferreira. We have three people in the best position from FC Thun who played together at this Champions League 21 years before. And with Leo, the son from Carlo, we have a man in the team who was already champion from Switzerland, but with another team. And if you have young players from the town Thun, they believe what they say because they do it already. And Alisei already, this combination with Mauro, with Andy Gerber, with Nello Ferreira and Leo Bertone, Marco Bürki, we have all the best we can have.
0: What happens next, Alice? You've become league champions once. How do you make sure it happens again?
2: Well, good question. So, I remember after 2005, after the Champions League, what happened within those 21 years is incredible. Many ups, many downs. So our goal is not to lose our confidence. Make sure we still have enough budget. Maybe we can keep some players as well. I hope so. And then let's do it better.
3: Pop duo is flying high. Syllable and Brains are about to blow up big time. But there's a problem, because the whole thing is built on a lie.
4: That's coming up after the news.
5: BBC News with Moira Alderson. The US military says American-guided missile destroyers have passed through the Strait of Hormuz and are now operating in the Gulf as part of an operation to break Iran's blockade. US Central Command denied an Iranian claim that one warship had been forced to turn back. Tom Bateman reports from Washington.
6: US Central Command said American forces were actively assisting transit for commercial shipping, but without saying exactly how, adding that two US-flagged merchant vessels had successfully navigated through the strait. Iran's military, however, called this a complete lie, with state media then reporting that Iran's navy issued a warning shot by firing cruise missiles, rockets and drones around what it called the aggressor enemy vessels. One Iranian news agency earlier reported that Iran hit a US warship with missiles, a claim the US immediately denied.
5: The United Arab Emirates says Iran has fired four cruise missiles towards its territory. The defence ministry said three were intercepted and the fourth fell into the sea. The Emirati authorities have also reported a fire in the Fujairah oil industry zone following what they described as a drone attack from Iran. Oman has also reported a residential building there has been hit. Two people have been wounded. The Hindu Nationalist Party of India's Prime Minister Narendra Modi has hailed an historic victory in assembly elections in the state of West Bengal. The BJP is on course to form its first government there, dislodging the regional party of the firebrand female leader Mamata Banerjee, in charge since 2011. Mr. Modi said the state's elections would be remembered forever because people's power had prevailed. Raju Bista is a BJP member of parliament.
7: Bhartiya Janata Party is forming its government in West Bengal, and this is the victory of the people of West Bengal, and this is the win of Narendra Modi's governance.
5: A car has driven into a crowd in the centre of the German city of Leipzig. The mayor says two people have been killed. More than 20 others are reported injured. Witnesses said an SUV with one person inside sped through a pedestrian zone. It's not yet known if it was a deliberate attack. Bethany Bell is in Munich.
8: This happened in the late afternoon when many people would have been going home from work. We understand that an arrest has been made, that the driver is no longer a threat, in the words of the police reported there. And we've had pictures of a car seen driving at speed into the centre of the city where there were a lot of people around.
5: The World Health Organization says it's evaluating the situation on board a Dutch cruise ship stricken by a suspected outbreak of the deadly hantavirus. Three people have died. A WHO spokeswoman said medical teams in full protection suits have visited the vessel off the coast of Cape Verde several times to collect blood samples from two sick crew members. BBC News. The US Supreme Court has

0: temporarily reinstated a federal rule allowing a widely used abortion pill to be prescribed online and posted to recipients. The move reverses a decision last week by a court of appeal that reduced access to the medication nationwide, reinstating the requirement that it be obtained in person. Alexis McGill-Johnson is the chief executive of Planned Parenthood and spoke about the issue ahead of the Supreme Court issuing its latest ruling.
1: We are already living in a world where just a little less than half the states of this country have banned or restricted access to abortion. We are working with an infrastructure of getting access to healthcare that is limited. And what being able to receive medication abortion, mifepristone precisely, through the mail has allowed us to do is to be able to serve many patients at their convenience.
0: European leaders meeting in Armenia have stressed that global turmoil and strained relations with Washington require a coordinated approach to security. The EU Commission President Ursula von der Leyen said Europe should speed up defence production to strengthen its military capabilities. Ukraine's President Volodymyr Zelensky said the continent should be prepared against all threats. Argentina's government has increased gas subsidies from 50 to 75% for almost 5 million customers. The move for vulnerable households is aimed at mitigating the impact of rising global fuel prices due to the Iran war. Football fans in the world's two most populous countries don't yet know whether they'll be able to watch the World Cup, which starts next month in the US, Canada and Mexico.

0: were also downed. Earlier, the American military said Navy-guided missile destroyers and two US-flagged merchant ships had sailed through the strait. Iran claimed this was entirely false and that its Navy fired warning shots at US warships. Jack Keane is a retired senior US general. He says the Trump administration wants the strait reopened, even if this means risking the ceasefire.
1: President Trump has made a decision to open the Straits of Hormuz by force. And to do that, there's a number of parts to this operation. It's very comprehensive and quite complicated. The first is to clear a lane as close to the country of Oman as possible. We actually did this a number of weeks ago clandestinely, and there are no mines there, and we're very confident of what's taken place. And obviously, we've already used the lane as executed. As discussed, the second thing is to put in a layered defense scores of miles away from the Straits of Hormuz, deep into Iran, with hundreds of unmanned and manned aircraft to conduct a major air defense structure that would intercept drones at distance, anti-ship missiles at distance, and any other kind of missile that could do damage at the Straits itself. And then there's a dome defense that is being put in at the Straits itself to defeat any penetration of a drone or a missile. I don't have a reference for the United States conducting this kind of a comprehensive air, land, and sea defense of a particular geographic area. And we do believe that likely beginning tonight, a number of them will begin to conduct that transit. As of now, there are no plans on our part to do any escorting of vessels through that. We're telling them the straits are clear. We expect Iran to try to retaliate against that. We also expect to defeat that retaliation.
2: Do you think that that is now the most likely outcome, that the US will enforce a reopening of the strait? Iran may retaliate. There are various reports about what's going on in the region this afternoon. And that ultimately that could mean the ceasefire that's been in place for the last few weeks is under real threat this evening.
1: Yeah, I do think so, to be frank. If they just retaliate against the Straits themselves, you know, with their capability, that likely will not get us to return to full combat operations. But if they retaliate against our allies or U.S. bases or Israel, then I think that'll precipitate it.
0: General Jack Keane speaking to Nick Eardley. Raman Kapoor is the captain of an oil tanker stuck in the Strait of Hormuz. He says it's still too dangerous for his ship and crew to move.
3: No. If you ask me as a captain, I would not take this risk. First and foremost, is my crew's safety first, and then my ship's safety. So as a captain, I would not take this risk at the moment. So no one is giving the 100% assurance that nothing wrong will go.
0: Underscoring the danger Project Freedom poses to the ceasefire, we've been hearing reports of Iran firing missiles at the United Arab Emirates and Oman. Let's get the latest from our Middle East analyst, Sebastian Usher. Sebastian, what are you hearing from the Gulf states?
4: Well, yes, I mean, UAE has said that at least four cruise missiles were fired towards them. Three were intercepted, one fell in the sea. Also that a major petroleum complex, there's a fire there, three people are injured. And in Oman, a residential building, the Omani authorities saying, has been targeted and two people injured there. It didn't say specifically who was doing the targeting, but, I mean, Oman, this is in a town that is on the coastline of the Strait of Hormuz, so it seems pretty clear that it would be from Iran. So what were you hearing there from Jack Keane about the potential for retaliation against Gulf allies of the US? That's clearly happening, and Iran is showing that essentially this key card that it has to play, the Strait of Hormuz, it is not going to let that go lightly.
0: How dangerous is this for the ceasefire? Are we heading for another military confrontation?
4: I mean, it's definitely the biggest escalation since the ceasefire came into effect. We haven't seen, I mean, there's a void where the talk should have been taking place. They haven't been. I mean, there are messages that are being conveyed. There are various plans between each side that are being sent between them, but neither have been seen as acceptable by either side so far. So there isn't really any clear movement on that. And it's been quite clear, the signalling we've had from President Trump from Washington over the past week or so has been that the patience has run out on the Strait of Hormuz. Essentially, that is holding the world and the US to ransom economically.

0: that had become an economic war of attrition where both sides were waiting to see who was going to blink first. And that was something where Iran, the Iranian leadership, believes it had the upper hand. So this is another attempt by President Trump to try to overturn that, to use force to open up the Strait of Hormuz. It runs the risk, two things really. One, of not actually succeeding. I mean, although the US says that it has seen at least two merchant vessels go through, you know, this has been denied by Iran. One doesn't know, as you said in your introduction, exactly what's happening. But there's certainly no sense from those merchant vessels, of which there are hundreds, that they're ready to go through at the moment. What we just heard from a commander there, we've heard from insurance agencies, despite the plan that Dakin was setting out there, that doesn't seem to have given them the confidence as yet. Perhaps that will develop, and that will then, as I say, be a way for President Trump to turn this around. I think, if possible, he wants to avoid an all-out military confrontation again, but certainly there's been talk of, you know, a short, sharp military shock again. And this, I think, is almost certain to be precipitated if Iran continues to carry out the sort of attacks that it has on Gulf neighbours, on shipping, potentially on American warships. It's an escalation. We've been talking about this for days, but it runs the risk of all-out war again. Certainly it runs the risk of putting the ceasefire right back on the back burner and bringing the military back as the real way that things are going forward.
1: Sebastian, thank you. Our Middle East analyst, Sebastian Usher. So, why is President Trump acting now to try to free ships stranded in the Strait of Hormuz? Here's our North America editor, Sarah Smith.
2: Donald Trump called his effort to guide stranded ships out of the Strait of Hormuz a humanitarian gesture. But he really needs to act because he's under pressure at home to do something to reduce rising oil prices, which have driven up the cost of petrol as well as food and other goods. Any move that allowed oil tankers to resume crossing the Strait of Hormuz would have a positive effect on oil prices, but it's far from clear that what he calls Project Freedom will restart the flow of shipping. And it carries the risk of ending the ceasefire agreement between the US and Iran. Negotiations to try to end the war are continuing, mediated by Pakistan. At the end of last week, Iran submitted a 14-point proposal. And Donald Trump has said that he can't imagine it would be acceptable, although there's yet to be an official response. The future of Iran's nuclear program and Mr. Trump's insistence that it must end all uranium enrichment is still the major sticking point. A breakthrough anytime soon seems unlikely. President Trump knows his war in Iran is deeply unpopular with the American public, and he's trying to find a way to limit the economic damage being done by the Hormuz blockade. It remains to be seen whether this latest gambit will work.
1: Sarah Smith. A car has been driven into a crowd of pedestrians in the centre of the eastern German city of Leipzig, killing two people. More than 20 others were injured. Our correspondent Bethany Bell has been following developments and joins me live from Germany. Bethany, what do we know so far?
3: Well, he's said to be a German citizen, 33 years old, a local resident, also somebody who the Saxon Prime Minister, of course, is the state where Leipzig is, described as having psychological issues. The authorities say that they have arrested the suspect. He is now, they say, no longer a threat, and that it is safe to walk around in Leipzig. But the emergency operation is still going on, and this has devastated people in the city. The mayor of Leipzig said he was devastated and that he had great solidarity with the families of the victims.
1: Do we know if this is a deliberate attack?
3: We don't know yet. The police haven't commented on any kind of possible motive or motivation for this. We don't know whether this was a deliberate attack, whether it was an accident or something else. We're waiting for the results of the investigation to be made clear. What we do know as well is that this was a part of town that the car drove along a street that leads to a crowded pedestrian area right in the centre of the city, close to Leipzig. Big tourist attractions like the Johann Sebastian Bach Church, churches, and also the university. So it was an area that in the afternoon would have been full of people leaving work out in the streets. It's a very beautiful day. And so this is something that has deeply, deeply shocked the city.
1: Bethany Bell, live on the line. You're listening.

0: to the newsroom from the BBC World Service. The World Health Organization says it's evaluating the situation on board a Dutch cruise ship experiencing a suspected outbreak of the deadly Hantavirus. Three people have died and several others are ill. The ship is now off the coast of Cape Verde, where the authorities have refused permission for it to dock, saying they were protecting their population. Medical teams in full protection suits have visited the vessel. The BBC spoke with a passenger on board who wanted to remain anonymous. Here are some of their words, spoken by a producer.
1: The latest word is that a plane is on its way, and once it gets here, three people will be evacuated from the ship and flown straight to Europe. Then the rest of us will almost certainly sail to the Canary Islands. The Cape Verde authorities clearly want nothing to do with this. This is what we're hearing from the captain and the staff. From what I can see, the mood on the ship is pretty good. We've been informed that there are no rodents on board and person-to-person transmission is difficult.
0: I'm joined on the line by our South Africa correspondent, Phumzile Fulani, who's in Johannesburg, where one passenger is in intensive care in hospital. Phumzile, first of all, what's the latest regarding the Dutch cruise ship and the passenger who's in Johannesburg?
2: Well, the passenger who is in Johannesburg is still undergoing treatment in an intensive care unit at a private hospital in Sandton, one of the main suburbs here in Johannesburg. The health minister who we spoke to earlier said they are continuing to monitor how he responds to the supportive care that he's receiving, and said that what they will need to do over the course of the next few days is, as he presents with more symptoms, respond to that, because there's currently no cure or antidote or even a vaccine for Hantavirus. And as far as the passengers who are on the ship currently off that shoreline of Cape Verde, we know that it's about 149 people who were on that ship. A majority of them are British nationals. Some are US nationals, and about 38 are from the Philippines. And we know that there are concerns that have been expressed by the authorities in Cape Verde about allowing them to disembark. One, because they're not sure how many people currently have the disease but are not yet presenting symptoms, and also what they would do if it is confirmed, in fact, that it is an outbreak that has arrived on their shoreline. So they've expressed reluctance, certainly, to take that on board.
0: Phumzile, it's not the greatest line, but I will ask you one more brief question. Do you think the vessel will eventually be able to land at a port in the coming days, even though Cape Verde said no?
2: We know from the cruise ship firm that they are considering looking at other options, that they're looking at nearby territories to see if another country, if not Cape Verde, will take them in. But that remains to be seen. One of the things they will need to do is show that there is no great risk for human infection. That they, while it is possible, the chances are incredibly, incredibly limited.
0: Phumzile, thank you. Phumzile Fulani. The World Health Organization says detailed laboratory testing and genetic sequencing are taking place to work out precisely what form of hantavirus might be involved. Here's our health correspondent, Jim Reid.
3: Hantaviruses, named after a river in South Korea, describe a family of viruses rather than one single disease. They're transmitted by rodents, typically rats and mice, through dried urine and droppings, which are then blown into the air and inhaled. Different forms of the virus circulate in different parts of the world. Given this cruise ship was sailing from Argentina, scientists say it's plausible the Andes strain of the disease is responsible. It causes flu-like symptoms, which in some cases can lead to complications such as breathing difficulties, fluid in the lungs, and kidney failure. The mortality rate is high, thought to be between 35 and 50%. It is possible for that form of the virus to spread from person to person, but scientists say it's unusual and normally only associated with extremely close contacts. An outbreak at a party in Argentina in 2018, for example, led to 34 infections and 11 deaths. As things stand, though, only one of the passengers on the cruise ship has tested positive for hantavirus to date. Work is still being carried out to isolate the exact strain and test the other five suspected cases. The WHO says the risk to the wider public remains

0: low and there is no need to panic or for any travel restrictions.
1: Jim Reid. European leaders gathered in Armenia have stressed the need for a coordinated approach to security in response to global turmoil and strained relations with Washington. The EU Commission President Ursula von der Leyen said Europe must step up its military capabilities by speeding up production.
2: We have to step up our military capabilities to be able to defend and protect ourselves. There's a vast amount of money available for the investment. Now we really have to step up and speed up the production process for military capabilities.
1: The European Political Community, or EPC, was set up after the Russian invasion of Ukraine in 2022. That country's president, Volodymyr Zelensky, told the meeting Ukraine was ready to help bolster European defence resources. Also attending the meeting was the first non-European, Mark Carney, the Prime Minister of Canada. Our correspondent, James Waterhouse, is in Yerevan, where there was music being played not far away. He told me security was very much top of the agenda.
3: It really is. This is a European bloc trying to take on a growing list of very real challenges. It's not now just about the war in Ukraine. That, of course, is high up on the agenda. We've seen continued support announced for Ukraine today. But there is also the war on Iran, this US-Israeli-led military operation against Iran that is causing endless economic shockwaves, not least from the blocking of the key shipping lane of the Strait of Hormuz. And to add to that, you know, Donald Trump's frustration with Europe's defence spending is not new. What is, I think, is that indifference to European security now developing into withdrawal, because Donald Trump had a falling out with the German Chancellor Friedrich Merz a few days ago, where the latter suggested the US had no strategy when it came to its war on Iran. Donald Trump has now pulled 5,000 troops out of Central Europe. He's pulling out long-range missile systems designed to curb Russian aggression. And you could certainly tell today in Yerevan that was fueling a sense of urgency.
1: Yeah, the British Prime Minister Keir Starmer has admitted there that Europe's alliances are not where we want them to be, to quote directly.
3: It is, and no one said Donald Trump's name, but Emmanuel Macron, the French president, called it the elephant in the room. He called it a continued over-reliance by Europe on America's security umbrella. And what this collection of leaders really want, what they are striving for, is, I'm going to use jargon now, strategic autonomy, where as a collective they should be able to manufacture their own weapons, generate their own intelligence, and defend themselves against threats like Russian aggression. But that will take decades.
1: James, briefly, is Armenia being quite brave hosting this meeting?
3: It's an interesting balancing act for Armenia. This is a country, historically, that has had political and cultural ties with Russia. It still buys Russian gas at a discounted rate. But recent events and political turnings of the tide mean that, you know, Nikol Pashinyan, the Prime Minister, he is looking to align the country westwards. He is wanting to join the European Union. There's a separate summit happening tomorrow between the European Union and Armenia where they'll look at visa opportunities. And Vladimir Putin has made it clear he's displeased with this. He said you can't align with Europe and be part of our economic alliance. And now on Russian state TV, they are, you know, there are some commentators threatening another Ukraine if that was to happen.
1: James Waterhouse in Yerevan. Tiny pieces of plastic pollution have been found in some of the most remote places on Earth, from the depths of the sea to the ice in Antarctica. And a new study published in the journal Nature Climate Science suggests that pits of plastic in the atmosphere are helping to drive up global temperatures. More from our environment correspondent Matt McGrath.
4: The durability of plastic is one of its great strengths, but this same property means it does not dissolve or degrade quickly. Instead, it breaks down into ever smaller fragments. Floating on the lightest breeze, these minuscule pieces have reached the remotest parts of our world. To date, it's their impact on animal and human health that's been the focus. But this new work suggests the massive flood of fragments swirling around the atmosphere is helping warm the planet. A key discovery is the difference the colour of these micro and nanoparticles makes. Professor Drew Schindel from Duke University in the US is one of the report's authors.
5: There's a few of the very light coloured white particles. They reflect sunlight back.

0: out into space, therefore lead to a cooler planet. But the majority of them are darker. They're either they start dark or they age while they're floating around in the atmosphere and they yellow and turn a little bit darker. So the net effect is warming. And that's really, I think, a powerful conclusion.
1: The researchers say the problem is worse where plastic accumulates, such as over the area of the Pacific known as the Great Garbage Patch. They argue that this previously unknown effect of microplastics should be considered in future climate assessments.
2: Matt McGrath. For the first time in 12 years, South Korea says it will host a North Korean football team. Naegeo Yang from Pyongyang will take on South Korea's Suwon in just over 2 weeks in the semi-finals of the Asian Football Confederation's Champions League. Nemo Kim is a journalist based in the South Korean capital, Seoul.
3: In fact, it'll be the first visit by a North Korean sports delegation to South Korea in over 7 years. The last time we had a sports delegation from the North, we had table tennis players competing at an event back in December of 2018. I think it was in Incheon. And it's also the first visit by a North Korean women's football team since the 2014 Asian Games, also held in Incheon. But the interest level on the side of the South Koreans, I would say it's not as high as some may think outside of the two Koreas. More and more as time goes by, South Koreans have this tendency to be less and less interested about what the North is doing, decreasing level of interest in inter-Korean politics, also the decrease in the interest in politics in general, I would say. You have to remember that as time passes, we are getting less and less people who moved from the North originally to live in South Korea. We are taught at school that we are still at war with North Korea, but nothing has happened since 1953. So I think the general feeling is that nothing is going to happen.
2: Naemo Kim in Seoul. The main news this hour, there's been a sharp escalation in the conflict in the Gulf after the US said it had sailed two guided missile destroyers through the Strait of Hormuz. You've been listening to The Newsroom.
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9: In sport today with me, Ed Harry. Manchester City have the games in hand, but it's Arsenal who sit top of the Premier League. Who would you rather be? Former Manchester City goalkeeper Nicky Weaver joins us ahead of City's trip to Everton, arguably their trickiest fixture of the run-in. And will snooker's World Championship be won by a player from China for the second year in a row? We'll take you to the Crucible Theatre in Sheffield for the very latest. Sport today follows in 2 minutes.
10: BBC News with Neil Nunes. There's been an escalation of the conflict in the Gulf after the United States said it had sailed two destroyers through the Strait of Hormuz. Iran said it had fired warning shots at one warship and denied US claims that two US-flagged merchant ships had transited the waterway. Iran has retaliated. The United Arab Emirates says four cruise missiles were fired towards its territory. Oman also reported two people were injured from a hit on a residential building. The Hindu Nationalist Party of India's Prime Minister Narendra Modi has hailed a historic victory in West Bengal. It's on course to form its first government there. A car has been driven into a crowd in the German city of Leipzig, killing two people and injuring many more. The suspect is a young German man who's previously suffered from mental illness. Moscow has unilaterally declared a ceasefire with Ukraine on the 8th

0: and 9th of May, coinciding with commemorations of the Soviet victory in the Second World War. President Zelensky said nothing had been officially proposed. Health authorities have been taking blood samples from on board a Dutch cruise ship stricken by a suspected outbreak of the deadly hantavirus. 3 people have died and several others are ill. Britney Spears has pleaded guilty to charges of reckless driving following her arrest in Los Angeles in March. She must serve a 1-year probation and take a driving under the influence class. Representatives of Rudy Giuliani, the former mayor of New York, say he's recovering from severe pneumonia. He remains in a critical condition. And Armenia and Turkey have agreed to restore a historic bridge at Ani. The World Heritage Site in eastern Turkey was once the capital of an ancient Armenian kingdom. BBC World News.
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7: Hello again from me, Ed Harry. Welcome along to Monday's programme. Coming up, will the World Snooker Championship be won by a player from China for the second year in a row? We'll take you live to the Crucible Theatre in Sheffield for the very latest. But we'll start with the English Premier League, where the title race focus now switches back to Manchester City after a win for Arsenal.
8: Gyökeres makes it 3-0 right at the end of the first half. And they're on their way, surely, to 3 points to put the pressure on Manchester City.
7: Yes, Arsenal beating Fulham 3-0 on Saturday, extending their lead at the top to 6 points. But Manchester City have 2 games in hand, starting with this Monday's fixture at Everton. Everton haven't beaten City in the league for a decade, and Pep Guardiola's side has won their last 8 away from home against tonight's opponents. Even so, given the state of the title race, does Guardiola feel the pressure?
9: The moment of the game, hours before, but the process between games and the other one, I'm more calm than a season was 24 hours thinking, oh, what happened in the club? We were not qualified for the Champions League, you know, and that I felt it a lot. This season is, you know, when the Carabao Cup final, the FA Cup again, and still fighting against this Arsenal. So what can I say? It's really good.
7: Well, delighted to say I'm joined by the former Manchester City goalkeeper, Nicky Weaver. Nicky, welcome back to Sport Today.
10: Thank you.
7: When you're the team chasing, as City are in all of this, does that have a positive effect or potentially a negative one?
10: That's a million-dollar question, I suppose, isn't it? We'll only find that out after the game and maybe at the end of the season. But listen, City pretty much know they've got to go blemish-free all season. The fact they've got 5 games and Arsenal have only got 3 left, they've got to win every game, and the games just keep getting bigger and bigger, don't they? And, you know, the biggest one's the next one, and that's obviously Everton. It's always difficult facing Everton. It's obviously a new surroundings. First time City have been there, but whenever you're facing a David Moyes side, it's always going to be difficult.
7: We'll talk about the Everton game, but more generally, the kind of the mind games, if you like, between Arsenal and Manchester City. The fact that it's in both clubs' emotional memory, that this is in Manchester City's DNA, this is what Pep Guardiola's team does most seasons. It chases and it catches, and all too often they've caught Arsenal. How much does that come into it?
10: Yeah, I mean, listen, City have won the Premier League from various different positions. They've been front runners, they've been level pegging with teams, and they've also been chasing. So they've been in this situation before, and obviously they've won leagues from this situation. They always seem to time the runs at the right time, which we've seen, you know, many, many times. I think April is Pep's best month as a manager in this country for City. So, you know, let's hope he has a good May as well. But yeah, it's just all about timing sometimes. And Arsenal are sort of, obviously they had the good win the other day, but the games before that, they look as though they were just sort of, you know, getting over the line, but only just. I still think there's going to be another twist and turn in it, but certainly from City's point of view, they've been there and done it before, and certainly Pep, big, big help is City not being in the latter stage of the Champions League, so it's just given them more focus on the Premier League.
7: And looking at City's remaining games in the league, they've got, after this, they've got Brentford and Palace both at home. Then, of course, it's the FA Cup final. Then it is Bournemouth away and finishing with Villa at home. So, could this trip to Everton later today potentially be one of their trickiest remaining games?
10: Yeah, I mean, I think once City had beat Arsenal a few weeks ago, which was obviously a massive, massive result, the two games that, you know, everyone was sort of pinpointing was Everton away and Bournemouth away, which are difficult places to go. Both teams

0: fighting for something. But you've still got to, you know, take care of the other games. But yeah, two home games after this, you'd expect City to win those. So yeah, tonight is going to be very, very tough. And you know, the Bournemouth game only becomes tough if you win tonight, because if City slip up at all, then it's a massive advantage to Arsenal. But yeah, it's so strange, and it could even go down to goal difference.
1: Well, that's it, isn't it? And you say about the goal difference, I would say more generally, City are a more free-flowing team who we expect to score more goals. But that's all well and good, isn't it, until City think to themselves, wow, we've got to score goals in case the league comes down to goal difference.
0: Absolutely. And, you know, I did the game at Turf Moor when they played Burnley, and, you know, 1-0 up after 6 minutes. I think everyone thought the floodgates were going to open, and it didn't quite happen. I think everyone thought it was going to be 3-4, 5-0. And it got a little bit nervy towards the end. So, listen, every game in the Premier League is a difficult game to win. They only become easy by doing the right things. You know, the fundamentals of football don't change. It's just the quality generally shows through if you do the fundamentals right, which City 9 times out of 10 do. So yeah, listen, it's a huge run in. It's great for the neutral to watch, and everyone thinks, you know, Arsenal are going to bottle it and all this. But you know, you'd have to put Arsenal favourites just by the fact they've got 3 games left and City have got 5. But obviously, you know, they've got other games in other competitions as well. So yeah, listen, it's a fascinating, you know, climax to the season. That is for sure.
1: I'm going to have it on my radio when I'm driving home from work this evening. Nicky Weaver, thanks as always for joining us.
0: Thank you. Pleasure.
1: And not long to wait, Everton Manchester City, a 19 GMT kickoff with live text commentary on the BBC Sport website. But already this Monday, Nottingham Forest have won 3-1 at Chelsea, a result which moves Forest 6 points clear of the relegation zone. Their manager, Vitor Pereira, made 8 changes with Thursday's Europa League semi-final second leg against Aston Villa in mind, but 2 goals from Taiwo Awoniyi helped the visitors to the win. Pereira told BBC Sport's John Southall that this victory and this late season form is down to his players' attitude.
2: After 4 managers, they are in the moment of the season, that they are in the best moment. They are mentally, they are in the best moment. They are believing.
3: And how have you done that? How have you given them that?
2: Trying to create the good atmosphere, the belief, the good energy, giving them confidence to play, giving them some tactical organization. But it's more about them than me. It's more about the spirit that we create together, and we can compete. We can compete, you know. What I ask them is, okay, this is the results of the other teams. But I don't care about the results. I just want you to focus in our result. This is what we can control. If you want to have our life in your hands, we must go there and to prove ourselves again and win the game again.
3: Yeah. You've got a smile on your face. You're 6 points, always. You're 6 points above always. The relegation zone, 42 points. Enough now?
2: I don't know. But I'm sure that the next game, we'll try to win again. We'll try to do our best to win again. This is our spirit. This is the spirit of this team.
1: Nottingham Forest edging towards Premier League safety. Meanwhile, for Chelsea, this was a 6th Premier League defeat in a row as they played their first league game since the sacking of Liam Rossini. A late consolation goal from João Pedro does at least mean they have ended that run of 5 league games without scoring. Interim boss Callum McFarlane has got them to the FA Cup final since taking over, but how worrying is yet another defeat, and in particular going 2-0 down inside the opening 15 minutes. What does that say about his players' attitude?
4: I don't think it's intentional. I think the first goal's a real blow. We should defend that moment better. We've got a 3v1 at the back post. We need to defend that moment better. We did that. I guess the most confusing thing is how well we defended our box on Sunday against Leeds. To that now, so we'll look at that. We'll look at the reasons why and try and fix that for 5 days' time against Liverpool.
3: Obviously, trying to work it out is the main thing. But is it a lack of commitment? Is it psychological issues? What do you think it is?
4: I don't think it's a lack of commitment. I see these lads every day. They've prepared for the game. They're focused. They want to fight. They want to compete. They want to try and get the club back to where it should be. So it's not. I wouldn't say it's that, no.
1: To Italy next, where Inter clinched their 21st Serie A title on Sunday. Let's bring in our football reporter, Manny Jasmi. The league was won by Napoli by a single point last year, but Inter are 12 points clear of them currently and have wrapped up the title with 3 games to spare. Have they been as dominant then as those stats are suggesting?
5: Not entirely. They've had a poor record against the other top 5 teams, but have accumulated more points against the

0: rest than those rivals. They lost two of the first three matches of the season and went on a run of one win in five games in the middle of the season after being knocked out of the Champions League by the Norwegian club Bodø Glimt. But they recovered after both setbacks. It was the first time after 37 years that Inter won the league in front of their home fans. And Christian Kivu emulated Jose Mourinho as a coach who won the league for Inter in his first season, and the Italian football journalist Daniele Verri says that that achievement is even more impressive considering that Kivu wasn't Inter's first choice before this season.
1: We can say it was Inter's third choice last summer, because when Simone Inzaghi, after the Champions League final against Paris Saint-Germain in Munich, decided not to carry on, the club went for Fabregas, and Fabregas, after a couple of days, decided to stay at Como, and then Chivu was presented on the 9th of June, I think, and that was basically Inter's third choice. But it has proved to be a very good choice, to be honest, because he has kept what he had to keep from Simone Inzaghi's time, and he has changed also a few things. He proved to be very good in tinkering with the team and also in to create the right environment to reignite motivation into the players. Because after such a season like last year, losing a title race in the Scudetto, losing the Coppa Italia, and losing in such a way a Champions League final, had undermined their motivation, in my opinion. So that was the main thing that Chivu did right.
0: I mean, that's a lot of work that you're giving him credit for. Is this Chivu's title, do you think?
1: Chivu could be considered probably the face of this title. I would say so, because let's think of a couple of situations. I mean, Çalhanoğlu was already ready to leave the club, basically. He was meant to go to Galatasaray, to Turkey, and he was convinced by Chivu that he was still a fantastic player that need to perform at the highest level, blah, blah, blah. And he played a fantastic season. So Lautaro, again, in the middle of the important project, again, kept them. The new players that the club rightly bought, because Inter needed a central defender, and got Akanji of Manchester City, who proved to be a very good defender for Italy. They needed somebody up front when Lautaro and Thuram wouldn't perform, and they got Esposito and Boni, young but competitive central strikers who had chances during the season and also took their chances. But all in all, it was Chivu to create the right environment for all of these elements to combine together. And Chivu was the one who put every player in the condition to perform at their best.
0: Next week, Inter face Lazio in the cup final, trying to win the double for the first time since 2010 under Jose Mourinho, when Chivu was in the team. If they do, will it go down as a great season?
1: Very good season for sure, because again, it wasn't to be taken as granted that they would perform this way this season. They won the league with three games left to play, but in Europe, Champions League, you go out by the ends of Bodø Glimt, so people start saying, hey, these are a small club from Norway, they have no money. Should they have gone through anyway with Bodø Glimt? Okay, so I wouldn't consider it a great season, but apart from that, they were very convincing. And from the style of play, they were definitely better than with Simone Inzaghi. So Inter is a nicer team to watch now.
0: That's the Italian football journalist Daniele Verri talking about Inter Milan's latest title.
2: Thank you, Manny. Elsewhere, a significant day for Dutch football, with potential chaos having been averted in the Eredivisie. This was after a case brought by top-flight club NAC Breda, centering around player eligibility and the laws in the Netherlands around dual nationality. Our reporter Matthew Kenyon is in The Hague. So what rule or rules did NAC Breda believe had been broken?
3: Well, the question that NAC raised, Ed, was about the eligibility of a player for Go Ahead Eagles, their left back, called Dean James. And the issue was around his eligibility to play in the Netherlands. Now, NAC have always made the point that their case has been about this one match, the game that they played against Go Ahead, which they lost 6-0.

0: hence the request from them to have the match replayed. The broader issue, the reason why it was a much more significant case than just over Knack's complaint, is the reason that Dean James was considered ineligible for that game. But Knack brought their case only over that one game. Their case has been rejected by the court today, which means that game won't be replayed. And in all probability, Knack Bredaar will be relegated because they're 6 points from any possible safe position with only two games to play.
1: So we're talking about one player's eligibility. So what specifically was the issue with him, which in terms of Knack and a single game upset them a great deal, but also had this potential ripple effect across all the matches he played in?
0: Well, it's not, and not just all the matches that he played in, but all the matches that a significant number of other players played in as well. Because the reason that Dean James was considered ineligible was because he had, like lots of other footballers around Europe and around the world in previous decades, decided to play international football for Indonesia, a country for which he was perfectly qualified through family ties. And as part of that process, he acquired an Indonesian passport. Now, the problem for him, and as it turned out, the problem for quite a significant other number of players, is that Dutch law, now we're not talking about football regulations, Dutch law is very strict around the issue of dual nationality. As a country, the Netherlands doesn't approve of dual nationality, and there are only very limited cases where it's possible to have two passports. So even though Dean James had a perfectly valid Dutch passport, when he acquired his Indonesian nationality, automatically his Dutch citizenship was set aside. Because of that, in footballing terms, he was considered a player from outside Europe who would need a work permit or some other extra paperwork, and as a foreign player within the Eredivisie, probably should have been paid a considerable amount more than he was getting, because there are rules around how much foreign players should be paid by Dutch clubs. So, as I say, that was the reason why he was considered ineligible. And it turned out not just to be for the game against Go Ahead Eagles against Knack Bredaar, but he acquired the Indonesian nationality, I think, back in March 2025. So basically every game that he featured in this season could have been looked at again. And the reason why it was such a big issue for the KNVB, the Dutch Football Association, is that Dean James wasn't the only player to fall foul of this. Each situation, obviously, is individual. We're not talking about just Indonesia. There are lots of other countries involved as well. But the KNVB reckoned that there might be something like up to 133 games from this season which could fall under the potential for being replayed had Knack Bredaar won their case today, which is why the KNVB, I suspect, are rather relieved today.
1: My thanks to Matthew Kenyon joining us from The Hague.
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1: Next to snooker, who will be crowned this year's world champion? Something we're going to be finding out in the next couple of hours. First-time finalist China's Wu Yizhe is facing the 2005 winner Sean Murphy. It is the first to reach 18 frames. Our snooker reporter Jamie Broughton is watching at the Crucible Theatre in Sheffield. Jamie, Wu Yizhe began the last session of this year's final with a 13-12 lead over Sean Murphy. What's the latest?
3: Well, this has been a close and compelling match, Ed, which feels like it could go all the way. Sean Murphy trailed Wu Yizhe by 10 frames to 7 when they resumed today for the third session of play. The 2005 champion then fought back, winning 5 frames in a row, but Yizhe then responded to claim the last 3 frames of the session to lead 13-12, as you say, with 18 the target for victory. And the Chinese star quickly took the first frame of the final session this evening with a break of 88 to go 14-12 up. But Murphy then hit back with a break of 82 to reduce the arrears to 14-3, and he's back at the table again. History will be made tonight if the 22-year-old Chinese star wins. He'll be the second youngest champion ever, behind Stephen Hendry, who won the title at 21. And it would also be the second year in a row we've had a Chinese champion, with Zhao Jingtong winning last year. Of course, he was the first player from Asia to win the title.
1: Jamie Broughton, many thanks. You can follow the World Snooker Final with live text commentary and analysis on the BBC Sport website. As Jamie says, it is currently 14-13 in favour of Wu Yizhe, with Sean Murphy at the table. To basketball now, where the Detroit Pistons fought back

0: from 3-1 down to beat the Orlando Magic in the NBA playoffs, and in doing so advanced to the Eastern Conference semifinals. The Pistons won the deciding final match of their best of seven series, 116-94, giving them their first playoff series victory since 2008. And they're only the 15th team in NBA history to come back from 3-1 down in the postseason, but they're the second to do it in the space of 2 days after the Philadelphia 76ers beat the Boston Celtics. Cade Cunningham top scored for the Pistons and says their comeback win gives them momentum.
1: Playoff basketball is a lot of fun in itself because it's so intense. It's so much on the line. You know, the Magic, credit to them. They pushed us. They, you know, really made us take a look in the mirror. I think we got a lot better from this series. I got a lot better. I learned a lot about myself, learned a lot about the team. So this series really is going to set us up for, you know, our next series, and I think we'll be a lot better for it.
0: Kay Cunningham there. Listening to that with me was basketball journalist Lindsay Dunn. Lindsay, before we drill down into what this all means, just how good was that series between the Detroit Pistons and Orlando Magic?
2: Oh, it was so good. Most people had the Pistons written off after game one and were shocked now that they came back after being down in this series by so much. There were just so many question lines and storylines about it, and grit and players that were stepping up, and then like a historic collapse by Orlando. As somebody that covers this league, you love nothing more than these storylines. Like, it was entertaining, and that's what you want basketball to be.
0: Cade Cunningham said that this series sets them up for their next one. But the Pistons were the top seeds in the Eastern Conference. They have gone through, but are you more or are you less convinced now about their title credentials?
2: I would say I am more convinced. It wavered, but the confidence that they have got from this series against Orlando is going to really push them into this series against Cleveland Cavaliers. And the fact that their defense really improved, and Cade, who had a collapsed lung just a couple of months ago, he's really starting to get into a rhythm. So I'm not saying they would win, but the fact that like they should be a really tough team to beat, especially with that confidence and definitely the synchronicity that we're seeing from them on the court.
0: As you say, so many stories within stories here. And yes, we've now got the Pistons against the Cleveland Cavaliers in the semifinals. The Cavaliers beating the Toronto Raptors in their own deciding game seven. How strong are the Cavs looking for you?
2: To be honest, I am based in Toronto, but I am not a Raptors fan. So I say what I'm going to say without any bias. If you are a Cleveland Cavaliers fan, you should be embarrassed by their performance. They were forced to go to a game seven against a team that notoriously had very little players have any playoff experience and were without two of their main starters. One starter, Emmanuel, quickly missed the entire series, and then Brandon Ingram missed at least 2.5 games, and they forced them to a game seven. They looked messy. They weren't making their shots. I would not have any confidence if I was a Cavs fan right now. And this is a team that if the Raptors did beat, they would have had to blow up that roster. That's how embarrassing this series was for the Cavs Nation.
0: Yeah, sometimes just going through doesn't tell the whole story, does it? And if you're a Cavs fan, you can take your hands off your ears now. But I think it needed saying in this case. We've got the semifinals starting up later this Monday in the East. That's the Philadelphia 76ers against the New York Knicks. Thoughts on that one?
2: Oh my gosh, the drama off the court already between Joel Embiid telling fans not to sell their tickets and that to try to take over Madison Square Garden, which is a tough place to win, where of course that's the Knicks' home. And then you have the Knicks player saying stuff about the 76ers. You add that into what you're going to see, a really physical battle. This is a series that I have been waiting for and hoping for that would happen all regular season long. Two storied and historic great franchises taking each other on. Will Joel Embiid continue to play to a great level where he almost had a triple-double? And how will the roomies and Josh Hart and Jalen Brunson show out? And will OG Anunoby be able to stay healthy because he is an elite defensive player? This is going to be a battle in the garden.
0: These are great times for the neutrals. You set that up beautifully. We've also got in the West, Minnesota Timberwolves against San Antonio Spurs.
2: Yeah, and it's all about Anthony Edwards' health. He has returned to, you know, on-court activities. He was injured and missed the last game. Of course, Dante DiVincenzo, he is out, but Edwards is their leading scorer. When will he be available in the series is the biggest question of this all. And then how will these two teams actually face against each other? Because when you look at it, when you take kind of those names out, yes, you have Rudy Gobert and Victor Wembanyama. But other than that, it's a bunch of players I think an average NBA fan wouldn't be able to name. So I think they're kind of a little

0: bit more evenly matched than what we're seeing out in the east.
1: Interesting, as always. Cannot wait. Lindsay, thank you so much for joining us.
0: Thanks for having me.
1: Finally, to Formula One, Mercedes' Kimi Antonelli held off McLaren's Lando Norris to win the Miami Grand Prix, extending his championship lead. That was the Italian's third win in a row. So does that mean he's the driver to beat this year? Here is 1996 world champion Damon Hill and the seven-time Grand Prix winner Juan Pablo Montoya.
2: So the question is, can Mercedes keep the development as well? We're assuming that Mercedes is going to be the best car all year. We're assuming what they're bringing to Canada is going to make a huge leap and put them ahead of McLaren. One of the harder things nowadays is bringing developments and making sure they work the right way. Mm-hmm. That is what, you know what I mean, what will make or break the team's year. You look at how close everybody was in the first three races as teammates, and here we have the top four with different cars. Yeah. So I think that's a big part to play.
3: You have to say, from the start of the season, where everyone thought that Mercedes had something they were hiding, and then we went to Melbourne and suddenly they really unleashed what they had. You have to say, they were feeling like this is going to be a walkover season. So, you know, the fact that McLaren have caught up so quickly here in Miami, they clearly have put some work in, and they won the sprint.
2: More. And they have more coming to Canada.
3: The same power unit. They've obviously learned that they're not getting... Do you remember the noises they were making about, hey, wait a minute, we're customers and you're not telling us the whole story, what's going on? So I think they've worked out...
2: I don't think they got it, but I think they figured it out.
3: Yeah, figured it out. I think you're right.
2: I think they said, look, pal, you have it there. You got to write your own
3: Which
2: code.
3: Is to their credit, which means that they are a formidable team, perhaps even better, given that they don't have the inside that Mercedes have into their own power unit. And so that's quite an impressive performance by McLaren this weekend.
1: Damon Hill and Juan Pablo Montoya. The World Snooker Final is level at 14 frames all, and Manchester City are about to kick off away at Everton, one of their two games in hand as they look to cut the gap to Arsenal. Follow it all on the BBC Sport website.
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7: 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We'll hear how he helped unravel the workings of the gut hormone, GLP-1, which tells the brain when we are full.
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9: 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My name's Jeff, it is Ratu, Tuesday, the 5th of May. Nice to have your company here on ORFM on today's edition of the Awesome Morning Show. I speak with a local breast cancer survivor who has fallen in love with dragon boat racing, looking to form a team. We touch base with Kelsey Porter, who is coordinating the Trees for Families initiative this year. And we go round our Dunedin community boards. Rebecca Shepherd from Osgill Tauri Community Board joining us on the program a little bit later. Let's take a look at the weather for today. 16 degrees, the Met Service say, here in Otipoti, Dunedin today. A mainly fine day, other than some low cloud developing around the coast this evening. Light winds with us through the day. Looking ahead to tomorrow, Wednesday, 18 degrees the forecast high for tomorrow. Fine day, then occasional rain from tomorrow afternoon with north easterlies. With the time at a minute and a half past 7 o'clock, we'll get

It's the Kinks with Monica, 6:30 past 7 o'clock now. Well, the Otago Shore and Land Trust have announced the upcoming auction of 9 larger-than-life hoiho statues, having

marched across the Lower South Island. These statues are now looking for their forever homes. They're currently in an exhibition at Tuhura Otago Museum. And the statues have endeavoured to raise awareness of the plight of the hoiho, the yellow-eyed penguin, and the immediate need for action.

0: someone they're remembering. Some people just like to plant a tree because they want to, you know, add to the landscape and watch a tree grow. Some people are celebrating a birthday or a birth, of course. Yeah, all different reasons.
1: Whatever the reason might be, you're planting a native tree too. What varieties are going in, do you know?
0: Oh, yeah, we've got cabbage and what else do we have?
1: I'll put you on the spot there.
0: Possibly some totara. I'd have to check our list again.
1: Yeah.
0: Yeah.
1: Whatever they are, they will be beautiful in an area of town, on a beautiful park, and this is the steady work is going on to make it even more accessible and a beautiful spot. And for those who, you know, who are involved with trees for babies, as it initially was, those trees now will be well established, and we've seen many of them along the public walkways there close to the harbour, beautifying the spot, but also providing an opportunity for you to sort of stop and pause and reflect and spend some time with that moment, whatever it might be, that reason why you put that tree in the ground to start with. And there is the opportunity for you to be hands-on and actually put it in, right?
0: Yeah, that's right. You'll be putting it into the ground and putting soil around it, giving it a little drink. But if you can't join us on the day, you can still purchase a tree. Someone from our team will plant it into the ground for you. And then we've also created a tree map. So we send that out to all participants. And so if you weren't able to join on the day, you can always go back and revisit.
1: How much is it for a tree?
0: $25.
1: Just $25 for a beautiful native tree, which you can kind of proudly call your own in a way, although you're sharing it with the rest of us as well, so thank you very much for that. All right. So those last 8 trees available now, how do we get in touch with you, Kelsey, if you want to make that happen?
0: So the registration is online. So if you just put into Google, I'm sure it will come up. If you put in Trees for Families, it's through the DCC website. It's also on Keep Dunedin Beautiful's social media links, so Instagram and Facebook. So if you get onto that link, then you can register.
1: We touched on this the other day, but obviously Trees for Families is your priority with Keep Dunedin Beautiful. But future things that we should be looking forward to with Keep Dunedin Beautiful this year, Kelsey?
0: The next event that we have, which nominations will open up probably pretty soon, is the Keep Dunedin Beautiful Awards. It's this really lovely community awards where you can nominate schools, businesses, individuals, community groups, just anyone who is doing an act or an action to help keep Dunedin beautiful. This could be trapping or murals. And we get together and celebrate that. So that's one of our big ones.
1: All right, we'll keep you informed of when those nominations open. And again, you know, people who get into those projects, they don't do it for that kind of recognition, but it's nice to be able to stop and say, hey, thanks very much. We all appreciate it.
0: That's right. It's one of my favorite events. It's very feel good. You're sitting in a room with 120 other people who are, doing the mahi, and it feels good to see that there's other good humans like that.
1: Well, I'm sure we know someone who is doing just that. And it doesn't need to be on a grand scale either, does it, Kelsey? It might just be someone who's taken some action in your own street, in your own neighbourhood to make a difference. And so maybe this is an opportunity to recognise them too. So look out for those nominations coming soon from the Keep Dunedin Beautiful team, Kelsey essentially. And get down on those trees for that planting day on Sunday, the 10th of May, which is, as we've heard, Mother's Day. Go via the DCC website. Kelsey, great to talk with you. All the very best for that. I hope it's a beautiful, stunning autumn day like we've seen recently for your planting.
0: You too.
1: All the best with that.

The Mighty Diamonds there. Go Seek Your Rights. 19 past 8 o'clock now. The Octagon Poetry Collective, they've got another gathering coming up. It's on the 13th of May. And the venue, as it is always, most recently anyway, the New Athenaeum Theatre down there at number 23, the Octagon. 7 p.m. start for that on the 13th of May. The Octagon Poetry Collective presenting featured readers Eliana Gray and Tunmisi Adebowale, and the MC for the night, Nicola Thorstenson. It's an open mic night as well, as it usually is, so if you want to come along and share some of your work, this might be the chance to do it in a very friendly and supportive environment. It's free entry. They do run, I understand it, a cash refreshments area, so take something along for that as well and have a wonderful night. Going great guns there, these poetry nights run by the Octagon Poetry Collective, the 13th of May, and then next one at the New Athenaeum Theatre, 7 o'clock start in the evening.

Courtney Barnett there. Nice to have your company here on ORFM's awesome morning show still to come. We go around our Dunedin Community Board. It's going to be talking with Mosgiel Tyree Community Board this morning. Programs and podcasts by, for, and about the people of Auteporti Dunedin right through the day here on ORFM. 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I'm going to take a track from Neil Young now on the Awesome Morning Show. This is Human Highway.

Neil Young with Human Highway from the album Comes a Time. It is just approaching 28 minutes past 8 o'clock now. Well, in this New Zealand Music Month, it's worthwhile remembering that a lot of the great things about New Zealand music are the live performances and our opportunity to get out there and enjoy them and support them, and quite often being held in support of excellent causes, including when the Oxo-Cubans team up with Dr. Glam, yes, coming out of retirement, Dr. Ian Chapman as Dr. Glam, along with Steve Larkins and Ali McCormick, for the Glam Rock Extravaganza at the Mayfair Theatre on Friday, May the 15th. A portion of each and every ticket from this goes to support the Prostate Cancer Foundation. We heard from Dr. Ian Chapman when he joined us on the Awesome Morning Show a couple of weeks ago talking about this, his own personal situation, his own journey with prostate cancer. He thought, look, what can I do to maybe give something a little bit back to all those who have helped out and get the support that these organisations need to continue to do their great work. So the Prostate Cancer Foundation will be beneficiaries of some of your ticket price for that excellent night out at the beautiful Mayfair Theatre, Friday, May the 15th, 7:30pm. Doors open from 6 o'clock. Settle in for a fabulous night of glam rock. You can get your tickets from humanitix.com.

That's Katie Kirby with Party of the Century. Still to come on the Awesome Morning Show, we go round our Dunedin Community Board. It's going to be joined by Rebecca Shepherd from the Mosgiel Tyree Community Board shortly. More music for you now, and it's Vera Allen when it's over, with a little bit of help from Hemi Hemingway.

0: It's Nadia Reid with Moment By. And that takes a time to 19 minutes away from 9 o'clock. Great to have your company here on ORFM's awesome morning show.
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0: And we welcome back to the awesome morning show for our regular feature around the boards, Rebecca Shepherd from the Mosgiel Tauri Community Board. Kia ora, nice to have you with us, Rebecca.
2: Good morning.
0: I imagine these beautiful autumn days are particularly sparkling out on the Tauri, right?
2: Yes, this morning wasn't too much of a frost, but yes, we've had a couple of frosts already. It's
0: have you really?
2: Sparkly,
0: we
2: yes.
0: are definitely heading into that.
2: It means a sunny day, though, so that's
0: good. It does, doesn't it? And yeah. It's a gorgeous day in the city. Let's catch up on board activities. You've submitted your feedback to the annual plan.
2: Yes, that's a process that you go through. We just wanted to make sure, I mean, there was only one thing that they were consulting on this time round because everything was pretty much in line with the 9-year plan that they consulted on last year. So we sort of fed back that we were quite keen, you know, their plan to keep the rates a bit lower for that Three Waters project that makes sense for everybody. So we approved of that. We just threw in there the extra things that we want to make sure stay on the agenda, which is the Mosgiel Stadium. We don't want that work to be sort of delayed too much longer, so we want to make sure that got remembered. And then obviously always we have to put in a little plug for the traffic and the congestion in Mosgiel's Main Street.
0: And this is really a key role, isn't it, of

0: community board just to keep those issues that are important to local communities right at the top of the list if you can.
1: Yes, it's important to make sure that your community plan speaks to the city council plan, but you've got to make sure that you keep plugging away for your things that are important to your particular board.
0: Now, we've seen the Anzac weekend commemorations come and go. You were part of those?
1: Yes, it was a real honour to be asked to speak at the Outram service, which was something very new for me, but it was lovely to be invited, and there was a really good turnout at Outram, and it was a lovely ceremony actually, and I enjoyed speaking. It was an honour. Yeah.
0: It's not something that we're all necessarily all that used to. What did you kind of focus on for your themes?
1: It was I really fretted about it actually, because I wanted to make sure that I said something meaningful, but also something that sort of spoke to me and my experiences. And it was quite neat because I found a person that went away to the First World War who was a farrier, was a blacksmith before he went, and he worked as a farrier over there and tending to the horses that were pulling artillery, the heavy artillery guns and things like that, in the mud and the wet. And as a vet, I can understand how that might have been for them, working in amongst all that chaos, but just having to get on with the day-to-day work of tending to horses' feet.
0: Yes. We're reminded of so many stories when the Anzac commemorations come around, and right across the region, right across the country, some important and quite wonderful moments among them. Mm. Now, of course, you mentioned that traffic is always something that's high on the list in people's conversations out there on the Tyrian, and high on the list of things that the community board wants to talk about. You've got the main street congestion, of course, but there are other traffic issues as well.
1: There are, as with any developing area. I mean, Nosgiel's developing very, very fast with lots of projects going on, lots of residential developments, lots of industrial developments, and it's just, it's really thriving. But we've got to make sure that how we have the traffic flow addressed is sort of future-proofed, and we're just keeping on to them with making sure that we've got non-traffic options for transport. Non-vehicle ones, so bikes and walking, and for people who are unable to drive can still access everything around town that they need to. So we've got to make sure that the pedestrian crossings are all appropriate for the usage, and that there's ways that you can get from one end of Mosgiel to the other, and to the bus services, and to the library, and to the pool, the shops, and between schools and things like that, and the residential areas, and make sure that you can do all of that without having to get into a car. And then if you are in a car, there's going to be a lot more cars coming out of some of those residential developments coming up, and we're going to have, unfortunately, a lot more trucks as well with the freight hub going in on Duke's Road and the new one that's going down at Millburn. So we've just got to make sure that what we have there for managing that traffic is future-proofed.
0: And you have an opportunity to hear preliminary findings from a transport study in a workshop that's coming up.
1: Yes, so the Mosgiel transport study's been going on for a while. It's been something they've been collecting data on. Apparently they've been monitoring cell phones and monitoring traffic movements through the traffic cameras, just people standing on streets watching cars and counting cars and things like that. So it's been an ongoing study, and we as a community board get a preview from the people who've done the preliminary findings, and we get to have an early viewing of that, and then make any plans around how we want to feed back into that.
0: Now, you're also connecting with the NZTA on things that perhaps need to be elevated beyond just city council level, right?
1: Well, at the end of the day, the main street that we talk about, Gordon Road going through Mosgiel, is a state highway. It's State Highway 87, and it feeds onto State Highway 1. So part of our issues are just the fact that it's a state highway. It's not just Dunedin City Council-controlled roads. So we're just taking the initiative to directly speak with NZTA as much as we can, obviously using the appropriate channels. And then I've also contacted our local MPs and even some of the candidates for the upcoming election, just to see if they can help to get our voice heard in Wellington. I'm not sure how effective that's going to be, but it's definitely worth a try, and I think it just gets us people say about the squeaky wheel, and I don't always think that going off piste and doing non-process things works, but I think you've got to try everything with something as important as our traffic in Mosgiel.
0: Well, I guess as long as the doors remain open, that's you walk through them, right?
1: Yes, yeah.
0: Just finally, Rebecca, you wanted to touch on the Mosgiel Tyree Community Resilience Group.
1: Yes, so as part of the community board, we have a Mosgiel Tyree Resilience Group, and that's separate from the community board, but it is

0: sort of administered by us, and I sit on that as the chair. People are probably familiar with how it works, but if we have an adverse event, we've got civil defence that steps in when it's of a seriousness that they step in. But we've also got a local group that can provide shelter if necessary and accommodate people who need to have a cup of tea or a coffee or maybe they're trapped on the road, they don't live in Mosgiel or on the Tyree and they need somewhere just to have a bit of a break if we're snowed in or we're flooded or there's an earthquake or something like that. So a resilience group can help put together that emergency response plan. So there's a Mosgiel Tyree one, so there's a Tyree-wide plan, but there's also Outram needs an emergency response that's been on this sort of agenda for quite some time, but it needs local people to actually drive that, and we've got some really good people have put their hands up just over the last few years, but we've really got them all together in the last sort of wee while, and there's one person in particular that's put together quite a good plan, and I think we've got some real legs on that. It's gonna eventuate into an Outram plan, because Outram has the potential of being cut off completely with its location next to the bridge and the river and then hills on the other side that could be snowed in.
1: And then I guess the challenge that arises once you've developed the plan is communicating the plan. You'll be talking about that too, no doubt.
0: Yes, yeah, well that's really it. Communication is it, and you've got to make sure that all of those bodies that can help you, so there's the key people, four or five, maybe 10, up to 10 people that actually organise it all, but you've got to have all of that communication plan for mobilising the Lions or the Rotary or the local bakers, whoever can help with what you need at the time. And it might just be that you need beds for people to sleep in, people need to be farmed out around the village if they're snowed in and can't get out.
1: Well, certainly plenty going on in the Mosgiel Tyree area, and great to touch base with Rebecca Shepherd from Mosgiel Tyree Community Board. Rebecca, appreciate you popping over the hill and saying good day to us this morning. Thanks. So what's on for the rest of the day?
0: Meeting with an MP later this afternoon, and we've got quite a few things going on with making sure that our community plan was all ready to be sort of published.
1: Fantastic. Look forward to catching up with you again in a few weeks, Rebecca. Thanks for joining us.
0: Thank you.
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That's Journey with Kumara Suite. And that takes the time now to 6 away from 9. That's it for today's edition of the Awesome Morning Show. 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And that all starts with our Dunedin Community Notice Board coming away in just a tick.

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2: 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Anglican Family Care is holding a bingo night on Wednesday the 13th of May at the Green Island Rugby Club, 89 Neil Street, Abbotsford. 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The alternative date in case of a weather postponement is the 7th of June. Dogs New Zealand and Waikawaiti Kennel Association invite you to join them for an exciting weekend of dogs, community and competition at Forrester Park Dunedin. From 30th of May to 1st of June, enjoy 3 days of top quality dog shows featuring a wide range of beautiful breeds and skilled handlers. Whether you're a dog enthusiast or just looking for a great day out, everyone is welcome.

0: And entry for the public is free. Hocken Collections is pleased to present The OG and Manaya, a new exhibition of work by Rhys King, 2025 Francis Hodgkins Fellow at the University of Otago. The exhibition runs until Saturday the 1st of August at the Hocken Gallery, first floor, Hocken Collections, 90 Anzac Avenue. Opening hours are Tuesday to Saturday from 10 a.m. to 5 p.m. The Hocken is closed on public holidays. Dunedin Community Accounting are a group of senior accountancy students from Otago University, supervised by chartered accountants. 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

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I'm Wazza. 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
4: Welcome to Five Continents in 50 Minutes, a podcast series based on the continents of the world as symbolised by the five Olympic rings. I'm that blind woman, Julie Woods, and alongside me is my husband and artist, Ron Espenon. Hello, Ron.
5: Hello there.
4: Together we are going to cover facts, figures and favourites of the continents in five 10-minute episodes. Tune in Saturday at 10 a.m. for this daring adventure.

0: The young shining cuckoo is fed by its foster parents on insects and spiders. But the korimako, or bellbird, has a much more interesting diet of nectar. It's been something of a radio personality and has sung on shortwave radio to Australia and the Pacific nations for 30 years. However, the early recordings failed to reflect the versatility of the bellbird, with its wide variety of liquid notes and artistically placed clicks and bell-like sounds. It's not surprising that Maori mythology describes korimako, the bellbird, as the messenger of Tane, sent to herald the coming of the sun.
1: Community or chaos, we can construct and nurture community or fall into chaos. Over the next hour, Marvin Hubbard hosts conversations toward creating a fairer, more equal society.
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3: Oh, welcome to Community or Chaos, friends. 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
4: Yeah, kia ora, Marvin. Thanks for having me. 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
3: 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Well, Steve, what motivated you to enter politics and stand for the city council?
4: I don't know how long I've got to answer that one, but fairly long and windy story for me. Never really been interested in politics other than standing on picket lines back in the, I guess, early 80s for me back in the UK, particularly two causes, fighting for the campaign for nuclear disarmament and the freeing of Nelson Mandela, which goes back to my only arrest, my proud one arrest in life, standing up for human rights. So moved here with my wife as a professor at the university, pretty much came here to retire in the early 2000s. And do some gardening, which lasted about 2 weeks for me. Got intensely bored, always been a keen cyclist, and was cycling along the state highway between Port Chalmers and Dunedin, Port Chalmers, where I still live, and thought to myself, why can't we have some key sort of alternative infrastructure to get people who don't want to drive their cars every day to town? So started investigating how that happened. Didn't even know what a city council was, actually. Was told to go along to a public forum, didn't know what that was, and stood there shaking like a leaf, with my British accent, asking the councillors then, 15 of them, if they could invest in some mode shift infrastructure. I got pretty short shrift, went home pretty angry. My wife said, do something about it. So then started investigating and learning how local politics in this country works. Eventually got sucked into the community board network. Didn't think I'd get elected. That was nearly 19. 19-

0: years ago, stood for that, got elected in second place, and sort of the rest is history. I spent 12 years on the community board, 6 years as the chair. That's out in the West Harbour, it's now the West Harbour Community Board. And that was a way, I sort of worked out by then that it was a better methodology to access the people who could make decisions more widely. And of course, then community board led to people shoulder tapping me to stand for council. And here I am sitting here as a third city council. The good news is we did get $55 million off of central government to build the network from Port Chalmers to Dunedin, which now is part of the whole round the harbour network, which arguably I would say is one of the best inner city walking cycling infrastructures on the planet.
1: Yes,
0: there we go.
1: I still use it on a warm morning. It's good exercise. It's a beautiful ride or walk, either one.
0: Yeah, it's amazing, eh? And weirdly, it doesn't affect drivers. And I think that's what we'll probably talk about this later, that narrative that having one thing affects somebody else. It works well for drivers as well as cyclists.
1: Well, certainly
0: weirdly,
1: much better for bicyclists to be totally separate. That can't always happen, but when it can, it's great.
0: That's right. Yeah, correct.
1: What are your priorities? I know bicycle paths are one of them. What other priorities do you have as a councillor?
0: Yeah, I mean, bicycle paths are a priority, but they sit for me in a wider context of just having, I guess, I mean, this goes back to like the Local Government Act and the purpose of it, but just having a supportive city actually with well-being at its heart. And I mean, cycleways sits in there as one of a massive basket full of things that can make that better. So do efficient, well-working roads and good parking facilities, actually. And that's, I think, as I've learned as a politician, the longer I get into this, it's one thing should never and doesn't necessarily play off against the others. So, listen, I'm a great believer of the social well-beings, and I'm a bit critical of this current government under its local government review to look to yet again, because it's been a bit of a ping pong ball has the well-beings, but again they're looking to eradicate them, which I think would be crazy, because we all function generally in our own lives, whether that be family, business, or politics, with hopefully with well-beings at heart. Because having, you know, deferring to the four well-beings benefits us all, whether that be social, cultural, environmental, go figure, or economic. Because despite my sort of left-wing politics, I do believe we do need a vibrant economy. I just probably argue about how that economy should function for the best needs of everyone, because I am a firm believer if everyone benefits, we all benefit, whether that be economically, socially, culturally, or environmentally. My vision for the city is for it to be vibrant, for people to want to live here, for people to want to wake up in the morning and go to work, for people to support each other. And we've just talked about the cycleways. One thing about being on a bike, and I did it this morning, I've just literally cycled in now, I'm a wee bit sweaty, is I probably said good morning or Ata Marie or Moreno to about 50 people, and they all responded positively. That's a great start to my day. I don't think I generally get that in a car. I will stress, I'm not anti-car. It's amazing. I've been labelled as the anti-car councillor. I own and use a car, so I want the roading network and the parking facilities to work efficiently.
1: On my bicycle.
0: And excuse me, I'll say in advance, Martin, I tend to be a waffler, so feel free at any point. I won't take offence if you interject and cut me off. My wife does it all the time.
1: Well, my own bicycle's in the shop right now, waiting for a new tire.
0: Oh, right. Gosh. Well, I went to get a new tire 2 weeks ago and walked out the bike shop with a new bike, so be careful.
1: No, I'm afraid not. My income doesn't really cover that. Can you really have a well-being society with greater, when you leave the decisions that affect the public and affect the country to the market and have increasing inequality? Is that well-being?
0: Yeah, I mean, that's the million-dollar question, eh? I think you can have both. I just think we've let the we've opened the dam and we've let it

run to a place which I think is hard to get back. And I'll think of two examples. I mean, America's at the end where the dam has long since burst. And I don't think, I mean, if you got a million people to brick by brick it back, I don't think it could work alone. My philosophy is all